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0: And that was Beans on Toast with World Gone Crazy. And yes, you're on Community Radio 2XX 98.3 FM. You're with Scotty, you're with Xena. And we are doing our weekly check-in with the AUKUS Peace Walk.
1: Was this our last weekly check-in, I believe? Is it? The walk's almost finished?
0: Is that right, Lou?
2: Yeah. We're just this weekend, and then we're finished on Monday.
0: Wow, yeah. Yeah, well, that's getting really close. Yeah, how many Ks do you have left to do?
3: We've got 20 Ks into town for our next stop and about 25 Ks of walking total until we get to Port Adelaide for the event on Sunday.
1: Wonderful. What have you been averaging each day, you know, barring any extreme weather conditions or things that are slowing you down? What would you say you average each day on the walk?
2: Oh, tricky. It varies every day. I feel like at the start we were walking a lot less kilometres, but we started picking it up because we were like, damn, we have to get there. So maybe about, like, 15?
3: I think about 15 Ks a day. And we've definitely been factoring in rest days, maybe one every 3 or 4 days. And that's nice. You can just sit down and paint pictures and kind of dream up what we want to do. But, yeah, I'm not covering a lot of Ks then, so it's been sometimes 20 Ks or even 25 with a few different sessions of walking throughout the day, which is cool. So everyone gets a go and a shorter walk.
0: Yeah. I might get you to move a bit closer to the mic there, Dexy. And we haven't actually explained what you guys are doing. Tell us about the anti-AUKUS walkus.
1: Walkus.
2: Anti-AUKUS walkus. Well, we walked from Port Augusta down to Port Adelaide. We started on Bungala country and we're walking into Ghana country. And we, I guess, are just walking to oppose, like, kind of following the tradition of peace walking as a form of activism and resistance. And I guess we're walking to connect with each other and to connect with communities along the way, hopefully locally and also through social media and other organizations who are opposing AUKUS and US imperialism and war in general. And I guess it's also a really special way of connecting to country and learning lessons. There's a lot to be learnt on a big walk communally. I'm sure people have done it, know. We're just essentially walking from port to port to oppose AUKUS and the FPA, Force Posture Agreement, and, taking a journey. And it's been happening for forever on this continent and all over the world, so I guess we're following those literal and metaphorical steps.
0: Do you know the history of the peace walks?
2: I feel like there's lots of walks. I don't know if there's like one history, but like there's been walks on this continent for lots of different reasons. I know in 2024 I participated in the last kind of anti-AUKUS peace walk, but all over the world there's been peace walks against war. I don't know the heaps of specifics, but yeah.
0: Yeah, I know it's an international movement that goes back decades, but no, I don't really know the history of it either. There's another show for us.
1: Yes, there is. Yeah. Now, did you have to do any sort of preparation or training or anything for this walk, or did you just sort of start and have a mindset that you're just going to do it, whatever it takes?
3: I guess the walking itself is pretty relaxed. Like, it's mostly on tracks. We've got apps that help us. Like, we've got a whole team that help, you know, make the walk as accessible as possible. But I think the big preparations were in the logistics of it all. We've got these support vehicles so that people don't have to carry all their packs. They can just carry, like, a water bottle with them. So we're, like, coordinating those support vehicles. We're doing different kinds of accommodation based on kind of where we are, different kinds of, like, community outreach, which requires us to, like, know where we are and, like, what the town's kind of looking for. I guess, like, the physical preparations weren't that big compared to maybe the logistic preparations that we had to do.
2: And fixing the trailers and, you know, raising the money to buy the food and that kind of stuff.
0: Yeah. So are you doing fundraisers along the way or gigs or anything like that?
2: Oh, that's a great idea, Scotty. We'll take it for next time. We were before. We did a few fundraisers on Ngunnawal Country, and a few. There was a few, but people have been donating. Like we've really spread our little webs around, and people have been super supportive and been regularly donating money to the walkers for food and accommodation, and it's like so appreciated because we couldn't do it without the donations.
0: Yeah, nice. What sort of reaction are you getting from Joe Blow on the street?
3: I think for the most part, people understand why we depose AUKUS. Like, whether it comes from a nuclear perspective or a sovereignty perspective, I think most people can see that AUKUS isn't a helpful deal for anyone. I think lots of people appreciate that we're doing a peace walk and maybe not something as, I don't know, like direct action, more like based in community solutions. And I think we're really able to like sit and talk with people just in the nature of the action that we're doing.
2: Mm.
3: And I think people are keen to talk about it, which is really cool.
1: Yeah, that's great. Because, I mean, when you get people who are not involved in activism themselves, and, you know, they have some thoughts around it, but they're not really doing anything specific. They care about the environment or about our situation, but they're not the sort of people who want to go out and protest. And then they encounter a protest, which inconveniences their day. It can be quite a negative thing for them and doesn't actually encourage supporting the protest. So I think what you guys are doing, just from what you shared with us over the last few weeks, is it's having much more impact. Like, it's getting the attention of the communities that you're passing through. It sounds like people have been incredibly supportive and welcoming, and they're not seeing it as an inconvenience or a confrontation to their, you know, their already busy day where they're feeling stressed because they're trying to get through traffic to work and there's a, you know, a bridge that's been closed or blocked because of a protest, and rather than feeling like they want to support those protesters and, you know, they're actually yelling at them to get off the bridge.
0: Your classic one would be the Extinction Rebellion one that shut down London for a whole about a week, I think, and they were wandering up and down the traffic jams, handing out cookies and chatting to people, trying to calm them down.
2: I'd be late to work for a cookie.
0: Totally.
1: Well, that's a good excuse. If you don't really like where you work or you're not really looking forward to going to work, I mean, and you're stuck there and you can't, your employer can't do anything about it, you know, so you can say, well, you know, I'll just sit here, listen to music and eat cookies.
3: Yeah, there's not heaps of disruption involved in what we're doing, which I think does help us. I think lots of kind of the sentiment with us is that even talking about things is important activism. And I think it feels like to me that we're inspiring that in other people, like that when we go to towns and we talk about things that people don't know and they get inspired about it, that they're going to go and talk about it more, which really, takes away, I guess, from the social license of the whole AUKUS and FBA deals, which is good.
2: And it's really, I think it's really powerful being, like, we're about to walk in and join this big, like, event for the International Day of Peace on the 20th. And it's really powerful to feel like different groups in the movement have different places and, like, different purposes. And I feel like the walk is a really special kind of... It has its, like you've all said, it has this particular special kind of niche way of engaging with people and trying to, you know, removes the social license for AUKUS and gives us more space to maybe engage with people who disagree or who haven't heard of AUKUS before in a less disruptive way. And that, like, combined with all the other groups doing all the other kind of work, feels like really important and powerful and like movement building, really, which is what we obviously need to, like, stop war and stop AUKUS and all of these bad things.
0: Now, how many people have just been walking down the main street and seeing you guys coming past and said, I'm coming with you?
3: I don't know. We've definitely had some people pretty curious, pretty interested in how to join, how to come hang out with us more, which has been really lovely. Like, some meetings by chance and some meetings definitely on purpose, and we've had more, like, outreach events. Yeah, we've had a few join us, maybe for shorter periods of time. It's been really cool.
2: We've had also a lot, like, I feel like we've also had some leads, like, with accommodation and stuff. So we'll be in a park and then someone will say, oh, down the road I've got this thing, or I work at this place or whatever. And then we link up, and I feel like that kind of informal community building. I don't know if we've had anyone on the street be like, wow, where are you walking, cool flag, I'm going to join you, because it's a bit of a commitment. But yeah, definitely good conversations and other stuff.
3: Yeah, and people show their support in so many ways.
1: Well, that's how it starts, right? You know, someone who's not, you know, following what's happening or not an activist by nature, meets somebody and they get really inspired by what you're doing. Like, why would someone do a walk that lasts for several weeks for something that, you know, they see impacting on a community level, on a national level, but maybe not on a personal level? Like, you know, a lot of people say, well, I'm not going to participate because it doesn't really affect me personally or my day-to-day.
2: So yeah,
1: it takes a lot for someone to care enough to want to do something that is for the greater good of all.
3: Yeah, and I think that's another strength of what we've been doing, where we get to engage with communities at their events. We get to see what they do actually like putting their energy into, and not necessarily like lead the conversation away from that, but just kind of juxtapose it with what the money the government wants to spend on might be spent on instead of that.
0: Yeah, well, that's a massive issue, isn't it?
3: Yeah.
0: Yeah.
3: Obviously, community knows where the money should be spent, and so many communities we've walked through or been in, like, do strategically put their money back into the community so well.
2: Totally.
0: Yeah.
3: I think if they were given the resources, like the augurs do, like, we could have such stronger communities.
0: Yeah, we could show them the jobs, all right. Yeah.
2: Yeah. Green jobs, eh?
0: Bring it on. Now, in the last Peace Walk, as well, the last day coming into Canberra for a big event there, there was a whole lot of people who joined in on the walk and swelled the numbers into something quite impressive. Is that likely to happen as you approach the big event on Sunday?
3: Yeah, the big event on Sunday is going to be pretty exciting. There are a bunch of groups coming together, and they're all going to meet us at the base of this bridge so we can walk over the bridge together into town, into this big event that's, you know, all ages. It's about joy. It's about community practices and solutions. It's essentially a big party, a big celebration of the things we do like building together that aren't hunter-killer submarines. And I think it's going to be quite a turnout by the sounds of it.
2: Yeah, we're hoping to just walk, like, finish the walk, like, straight onto the bridge, which is where we're joining in this march with all the other anti-war, anti-AUKUS groups.
1: So how many folks are you expecting to turn up at the big event? Like, how big is it going to be?
2: Not sure, actually.
3: A few hundred, at the least. Like, at least with the groups that are turning up, unions, organising groups, social groups, and then also with people who are just looking to attend at the foreshore. I'm going to guess at least 400, 500.
1: Okay, yeah, that's great. Now, have you had much interest in media wanting to cover what you're doing other than, you know, sort of independent media like us?
2: Yeah, I mean, we had, at the start of the walk, we had like an interview with Channel 10, which was really cool, and there's been a bunch of smaller independent media, and we'll hopefully put out a media release soon and see if anyone picks that up. And obviously social media has been a big one of a way of connecting with people. Yeah.
1: Because I was thinking, you know, I mean, it's hard for you while you're on the walk because you have intermittent signal to, you know, connect to things. But, I mean, I don't know if you thought of putting together, like, clips from your walks over the years or just clips from each walk and doing, like, a really great YouTube video at the end that people can watch and, you know, sort of see the journey who weren't able to follow it directly.
2: Yeah, I think we're planning on trying to make a little kind of, like, documentary or, like, video for that, and we've been taking little videos during. Some of them are on the Instagram account, but a lot of them are just like saved, so we can hopefully compile them into something cute that other people can watch. Because it's really like, also, as much as it's, you know, an important part of opposing AUKUS, it's also a really important part of like building resilience in ourselves and in each other and in our communities. Like, I feel like a huge aspect of these kind of activities and the huge appeal for like activism and also stuff like this in general is like the skills that we all get to learn together and the ways we all learn to be together and you know, collaborate and share our values, and that's so immensely important. And I've learned so much from watching other older activists, you know, and their videos of their blockading and whatever it is. And I think documenting it, like you said, is a really important thing, not only for other people to be inspired, but to, like, document just, like, our lives and the cool stuff we do together and relationships we build.
1: Oh, that's great, yeah. I'm really glad that you've actually had some interest in picking up what you're doing, because I think, you know, a little bit of exposure and doing a documentary would be fantastic.
0: It's a sort of against the AUKUS deal. So tell us about AUKUS and what you don't like about it.
3: Oh, where to start, hey? Well, I guess first and foremost, it's like $370 billion being diverted from essentially community towards quote-unquote defense. Like, it's just one part of the deal to buy those nuclear submarines, you know, allegedly to protect Australia, but really there are so many problems at home that need some attention for Australians to feel safe, for them to feel, like, fed and housed and have healthcare. Like, look at the most recent cuts to the NDIS and how many times over people could be cared for with this nuclear submarine money. It's pretty ridiculous.
1: Well, I mean, the way the every government spends their money is questionable. I don't think I've ever come across a nation that spent their money in ways that truly benefited their population.
3: I guess it is, in the long term, more interesting or attractive to them to fund problems that they can then give pretend solutions to, and not actually
1: funding things that are also profitable for certain conglomerates. I mean, you know, a lot of those deals are really about, you know, you could say it's about national security or it's about this, but a lot of it's just about profit and it's about doing business.
3: Yeah.
2: For big weapons arms dealers, really.
3: Oh, hey. Like, we look at all of these plots of Australian land that are being sold off privately to, you know, American interests, and it's disrespectful at so many levels. Like, first and foremost, that, like, this land isn't even owned by the Australian government. It's owned by the Aboriginal people, or, like, looked after by the Aboriginal people, and is being sold off to fund war. And then we can look at it even just from, like, a military perspective, where Australia's military is being occupied by the American military.
1: Or the bases that they're going to be building. I mean, it just becomes a jump point, really, doesn't it?
3: Yeah. Mm-hmm. I just think no matter what angle you're looking at it from, the AUKUS deal really decenters Australian people.
1: Mm. Absolutely. Well, you know, the idea of bringing this sort of armament to Australia, I mean, that doesn't perpetuate a really good future for us either. I mean, you know, if you're going to live in a world that requires nuclear armament to defend yourself, I mean, what kind of world is that to start with?
3: Exactly. And it just makes Australian cities such a target, because if we're housing, like, doing maintenance on all of these nuclear war machines, like, obviously that'd be a first point of attack for any kind of opponent, and we're just housing them in our backyards, really.
0: Yeah, well, what could go wrong, eh?
1: Yeah, well, I actually suspect we'll never even get the subs, to be honest. I think there's other motivations for that whole deal. Well,
0: we might get a few of the hand-me-downs.
1: Yeah.
2: Yeah, but will we have the infrastructure to, like, even deal with in any part of that process, like the beginning, the middle, or the end phase? Like, we don't. It doesn't really exist.
3: Yeah.
0: And how does AUKUS affect nuclear waste?
2: I just refer to Dex because they know so much. I'll give it a go. I guess, like, the depleted uranium from the submarines, like, we it's powered by uranium, and then once the uranium's been depleted, we, like, I guess, have to store it somewhere, and this will set a precedent for so-called Australia to house, like, this land to store all of the waste. And there's not, like, it's just incredibly toxic and poisonous, and there's not really any way to store it safely. Supposedly, the ways they doing it is, yeah, putting it in big concrete, really, really thick concrete vats and putting them underground again, like putting the uranium that they've extracted and then depleted and back into the ground and hoping it doesn't leak, which is obviously just a really bad idea.
3: Right next to underground aquifers.
1: Yeah. It's a horrendous concept when you think about it. Like, you have to actually be a psychopath to come up with this.
2: Totally. It's just a really bad idea. It's like you could tell... literally sit in a room full of people, and I feel like if you took away the, you know, all the big fancy words about defence and AUKUS and everything, and you sat in a group of literally anyone of any political persuasion and said, just in, like, neutral, is this a good idea? Will this work out? I'm pretty sure it doesn't matter who you vote for or what you think. Everyone would just say, this is just, like, it doesn't actually make any sense. It's actually a bad idea. But as soon as you label it with AUKUS, defence, spending, budget, politics, it changes people's minds. But I think at a really fundamental level, like, it actually doesn't make any sense.
1: Well, that's the crazy thing. I mean, that's why the lobbyists are, you know, are hired, right? It's to convince people that a bad idea is a good idea.
0: Mm-hmm.
3: Yeah. And I think you can see that on even the PM's website. The one document they have on the AUKUS deal talks about how AUKUS is going to nurture a quote-unquote defence ecosystem. Yeah. And, like, that's absolutely co-opting, like, language, because what kind of ecosystem are we going to live in where, like, we have hunter-killer submarines that are going to cause something good?
2: And no forests and no water.
3: Yeah, and everything polluted by uranium.
1: Oh, and then, of course, you've got to let all the data centres take all the water as well. So there you go, there'll be doubly no water. It'll be poisoned or it'll be sucked up for resources elsewhere.
0: Yeah.
3: Not ideal, is it?
0: Well, we're running out of time, but if people want to learn more about AUKUS, they can look up the AUKUSPublicInquiry.com and you can view the live stream of a million and one different submissions to that. Get all sorts of points of view.
3: And also the IPAN website is a really great resource hub.
0: Yeah, nice. Independent and Peaceful Australia Network.
3: Yeah.
0: All right. Anything else you want to add in 45 seconds?
3: The inquiry results or report comes out in 7 weeks. Stay tuned. Peter Garrett.
1: And if they want to welcome you into port, where are you going to be at what time?
3: We'll be at Port Adelaide docks at Birkenhead Bridge, 1:45 p.m. Sunday the 20th.
1: Wonderful. So if you're in the area or you want to take a drive, go out and support the Peace Walkers.
0: Alrighty.
3: Yeah.
2: Thanks for your support, everyone.
1: And thanks for what you're doing. Thanks for all of the effort you've put in. It's been great to chat to you each week.
0: Thank you. Thank you, Lou and Dexie and everyone else.
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5: 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We've got a recently digitized 2002 sound print program. Poet, author, publisher, editor, broadcaster and social agitator Bill Tully interviewing entomologist and presenter of one of 2XX's longest running and most popular shows, The Hit Parade of Yesterday, Dave Rentz. First, though, a song from Dave's Hit Parade of Yesterday CD, Keep Your Undershirt On, Ben Pollock Orchestra.

0: it's my great pleasure to introduce Dave Rentz to Soundprint. Dave, it's a program that we're almost cheek by jowl. I think we've got an intervening Women with Attitude program, but we're pretty close to one another, and this is the first time I think you've been on Soundprint.
1: Thanks, Bill. Yeah, it's lovely to be here, and we've known each other ever since the early days, but yes, this is the first time on your program.
0: When did you come to Australia?
1: Well, Bill, I came in August of 1977 as a result of taking a job with CSIRO Entomology.
0: And, of course, you were with CSIRO until last year?
1: Till about 18 months ago, yes. Mm.
0: And worked there and produced many books, which we'll talk about later. But your fame on 2XX, of course, is the very long-running and very much appreciated hit parade of yesterday.
1: Thanks, Bill. Yes, it's been on since about the 19th of August in 1979. I did a little multiplication the other day and discovered that I've played over 41,000 songs. Some of them more than once, of course. But when you do the mathematics, that's what it comes out to.
0: Well, we opened the program with one of them from your wonderful CD, which, of course, came out, was it 10 years ago or 8 years ago?
1: I think it's probably getting on to about 8 or so, and there are plenty left in case anyone wants to have a rather unique Christmas present to give to someone.
0: Get in touch with Dave.
1: And well, the front office here has the whole supply of them.
0: Get in touch with XXX.
1: And every cent that they sell for goes into 2XX.
0: Wonderful way of supporting the radiothon. Yes. Dave, is it time for us to say that you will be leaving to a northern state soon?
1: I think we probably should mention this right now. After 25 years in Canberra, we've decided to try our luck in the tropics, and so towards the end of the year, we're moving up to Kuranda, up in the mountains out of Cairns.
0: Well, lucky Cairns to get Dave Rentz after all these years in Canberra and all these years of playing those wonderful records of the 20s, the 30s and the 40s. Dave, you've got lots of lives. I mean, one of the things said about many people in the city is you never quite know the many other things they do. And as an author and as a scholar, it goes back quite a while. I believe you graduated from one of the American universities with a thesis.
1: Before we get into that, though, Bill, I'll just say that the hit parade of yesterday will continue on 2XX from Cairns, so we'll have a little bit of a recess while we get settled, but the program will continue. But yes, I went to school. I grew up in San Francisco, went to school there, went to the University of California in Berkeley for the whole of my undergraduate and graduate career, got a PhD in entomology in 1970. And then worked for 5 years. I'm an insect taxonomist, which means I'm interested in the classification and description of insects. And my specialty are the grasshoppers, crickets, cockroaches, mantids, and walking sticks, and their relatives.
0: Well, you've done a lot of books. You've done one monograph, 3-volume, that seems almost encyclopedic. The one I have in front of me is Grasshopper Country.
1: Yes, well, the books are a result of my work here in Australia at CSIRO Entomology, and I decided at some stage early in my career in talking with the chief of the division, Doug Waterhouse, the late Doug Waterhouse, that I should work on these insects called katydids or longhorn grasshoppers, bush crickets. People have probably seen them on their roses in the garden. They start out as little pink nymphs and end up as green leaf-like creatures that devastate rose flowers. And there are about 1,000 species in Australia, and more than half of them were undescribed and unknown. And so I started a monograph series, which has gotten up to 3 volumes. And then CSIRO decided that with the economic rationalism and all, that they would get rid of everyone over the age of 55. And so that's what happened. And the series and everything comes to a grinding halt at volume 3.
0: And that's absolutely disgusting, and it's got echoes of the wonderful Baron von Mueller, who was turfed out after doing a lot of work on eucalypts back in the 1890s.
1: Yes,
0: so you're a worthy successor of that wonderful man, and the work you've done on it is extraordinarily accessible. I mean, I haven't had a great interest in the topic in which you've written so fluently, but after reading a little bit of Grasshopper Country, you seem to be thinking not so much of fellow specialists, but mm-hmm. of the ordinary reader, because you have a style of description that makes these little creatures really live.
1: Well, with that volume, Grasshopper Country, it was meant to be sort of semi-popular, so that anyone with a bit of knowledge of entomology could use the book and identify these things and learn something about them, and it sort of brings all the literature together in one place in a modern sense. And there's a CD that goes along with it with some of the vocalizations of these creatures.
0: We might have a listen to one of them.
1: Let's hear one of them.

0: of your set is necessary. That's a little cricket that lives along the roadsides in the tropical rainforests of northern Queensland. A beautiful little thing, very tiny, only a half a centimeter long, but beautifully red and black and yellow. And the males make this sound by rubbing their wings together. And it's to attract females, of course.
1: Is it a sort of love
0: yes, everything
1: message?
0: Has sex involved in the entomology.
1: Even in the world of the grasshoppers. Yes. In terms of world grasshoppers population, how does Australia rate? Have we got more grasshoppers to the square inch?
0: A lot of unusual, just like with our mammals, we have unusual mammals and weird birds, and we have a lot of very unusual grasshopper-like insects. And the thing is about them that most of them are unstudied and even unknown at this stage. And shortly after I got here, we discovered a cricket that was so unusual that we gave it a new family name. So that's very unusual in entomology to find a new family. This thing looks like a little bulldozer that lives in the sands up around Kalula. And we
1: just
0: call it the Kalula
1: discovered.
0: Monster.
1: Kalula Monster with a Latin name attached, yes. I dare say.
0: Well, the genus, we decided to call it Kalula.
1: Kalula.
0: Yes.
1: Yeah, well, it just sort of sounds a bit Latin,
0: yes.
1: Doesn't it?
0: In fact, one of the things that I tried to do early on in the piece was we have a lot of new genera in Australia, and almost all of the genera that I have described, I've given Aboriginal names.
1: Oh, good.
0: And my predecessor, Ken Key, who died recently, he had named a lot of grasshopper genera after various Aboriginal authors, and there's even a genus of grasshopper named Nemetjira, after Albert Nemetjira, and it occurs right on some of the bushes that he was painting.
1: My goodness. Yes, the Aboriginal people would have known the grasshopper for many years, I suppose. And did they have a law about him? L-O-R-E, I mean, in the sense that he was part of a cosmos.
0: Yes, dreaming stories and all about grasshoppers and stick insects. And just recently we've completed a very large a manual, an identification guide to Australian grasshoppers. And one of the things that struck me, it's based on photography. In looking at these arid land grasshoppers, the patterns that some of them have are so reminiscent of Aboriginal paintings and drawings that I wonder whether, sort of subconsciously, maybe they are sort of reproducing what they've seen in nature. The similarities are quite striking.
1: And talking of Aboriginal people who are interested in Aboriginal society, anthropologists like Sally White, when she died, there was a special edition of Aboriginal History, I think it was, devoted to her, in which you write a fascinating chapter, Travels with Sally.
0: Yes, well, Sally White and her husband Michael were instrumental in getting me into the field in the early days, and with my wife Barbara, we went out to many places.

0: It made for some very interesting times in the field.
1: Yes, Sally was an amazing person, judging by all the reminiscences in that issue of Aboriginal history that is there.
2: 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Bill Tully interviewing Dave Rentz in 2002.
1: Any other people you remember, any sort of characters, anybody who made your life change in either in America or
0: well,
1: in Australia?
0: I'll tell you, one of the most interesting things was how I came to become interested in public radio and in sound recording. It was just the most serendipitous of events, and that was the day before I left to come to Australia. I stopped in at my favorite record shop in the Haight-Ashbury in San Francisco. It was a very old shop with you can just imagine there was a gun on a rack behind the cash register just in case, and you had to knock at the door. And they came and unlocked it. And I went in there and I said, well, you won't be seeing me again because I'm moving to Australia tomorrow. And the fellow said, made some remarks. And he said, by the way, listen, a fellow was in here last week from Australia and he left his card. And there was some shuffling for several minutes. And this card was produced, and it had Peter Burgess's name on it from the National Library. And he said,
1: Peter.
0: It says, from Canberra, Australia. Now, he said, where is that? And I said, that's where I'm going.
1: And, of course, you met Peter.
0: Well, when I came here, I wrote to Peter, and some weeks later, he phoned up, and we met and became friends. And then a few weeks after that, he phoned me up and he said, listen, I've been asked to go on the morning show with Chris Deacon on 2XX and he said, and bring some old music. He said, why don't you come along and bring some of your old records? So the two of us came in to the station, which was over at the Drill Hall. It was part of the ANU at the time. And we played a few records and people phoned in and said they liked it. And Chris suggested that we get things together and get a program. That was when Peter said no, he was too busy. And so then I took the course, and that's how all of this evolved. And from that, I got involved through Peter in the what was called YASA Australia, the International Association of Sound Archives. We had an initial meeting and formed an Australian branch, and now it's the Australasian Sound Recordings Association. And in that, I've met people in all forms of sound archiving, from radio to albatrosses.
1: That's wonderful. Let's have another listen to your lovely insects, because they are musical in every sense of the word. And I'm sure you'll know this one. It's sort of well into it a little bit, so we don't get the spoken introduction.

0: We could call that the Morse code cricket. That's actually a tiny, tiny cricket that lives in the leaf litter under shrubbery, and it occurs down the coast as well. You may have, it's one of those things where you might hear it, but you really would have to get down on your stomach and crawl around to see it.
1: The language of these lovely grasshoppers, a communicative one? Are they sexually?
0: It is. It's each species has their own particular sound, and it's the males that generally make the sound, and it's the females that seek out the males. And there's a whole field of behavior that people study, and they come here from all over the world to look at the mechanisms, of the physiological mechanisms of the behavior of these animals and what it all means. And it's very complicated. It's no simple deal, I can tell you.
1: And you must have to do a lot of field work and a lot of camera work, because you've got a camera and a lot of the photographs in the book we're talking about, Grasshopper Country, and lots of others that you've done are done by you.
0: That's right. Insect photography is a hobby, which sort of goes along with sort of being at the right place at the right time.
1: Yeah.
0: And so that's

0: I mean, that's all part of the business.
1: Yeah.
0: And Australia is like the last frontier for an insect taxonomist or a plant taxonomist, because every time you go out, even on Black Mountain, you can be guaranteed of finding things that you've never seen before.
1: And recording and doing all these things. Now, the cuts, of course, in CSIRO are quite criminal when you think of the cutting back in work like this.
0: Well, it is very sad, and we could talk for hours about it, of course. But things are not the same as they used to be, and they've lost an awful lot of talent, at least in entomology, due to the economic rationalism. And as a result, investigation in these areas just stops, and it might be generations before it's picked up again.
1: This is a horrible economic rationalist question to ask, yes. I know, but what benefits does one get from all this research? What can grasshoppers teach us?
0: Well, if we didn't know something about, first off, which ones they are, and secondly, what they do, how would we cope with the 6 or 8 species that cause grasshopper plagues in Australia? Mm-hmm. How would we know how to handle them? And with all of the interest now in things like fire ants coming into the country, the CSIRO ant person was laid off 12 years ago. Had he been around at the right time, maybe we would have known something about these fire ants before they got established in Queensland. And that the introduction of fire ants is probably even worse than the cane toad. It could have a much more detrimental effect on Australian life than the cane toad would have if they get established.
1: Right. It's a bit paradoxical, because as I read all your descriptions of them, I fall quite in love with the grasshoppers, and yet they are considered a pest.
0: Well, some of them are, but many of them are quite beneficial because they feed on weeds and other plants and keep them in check. There's a natural balance that's going on, and if you were to eliminate, say you had some disease that killed off all the grasshoppers, well, then you'd be in real trouble, because a lot of these other plants that they feed on would probably get out of control. Plus, everything eats grasshoppers, birds, lizards, other insects, some mammals. They're a major food source, so they're an important part of the natural ecosystem.
1: So they have a negative and a positive side, which, of course, all the investigations you've done and others have done in Australia and beyond are now, to some extent, atrophied completely, which is a shame. Dave, you've done all sorts of publications, including Nature Sounds of Australian Original Recordings of Australian wildlife, including birds, frogs, cicadas, crabs, and things like that, coordinated.
0: You've done your homework, Bill. That's another offshoot of if you go back, of meeting Peter Burgess, because through the Australasian Sound Recordings Association, we started a program called, well, it was originally called the Bicentennial Disc Project, but it got out of control and it went well beyond the bicentennial. And the idea was to produce a series of recordings, now they're on CDs, and instructional books on all topics of sound, recorded sound in Australia. So whether it be opera or albatrosses, it would be in part of this series. And up to date, we've produced about 8 or 9 of them. And the Nature Sounds volume was the one that I had to do with. And I was able to get recordings from, many, many sound recorders in Australia of everything from crabs that click their claws together, to shrimp that make sounds in Sydney Harbour, right on up through grasshoppers, frogs, birds. And this is all on a disc that is not, unfortunately, it's we have heaps of copies, but it's not available everywhere, unfortunately. Mm. At the moment, you can probably find it at the Film and Sound Archive or Screen Sound. Mm-hmm. But it's part of a series, and with the idea of having this history of recorded sound right there on the shelf, with instructional booklets telling, in the case of Nature Sounds, how these organisms produce the sounds and why, and pictures of them, so that teachers can use this in schools.
1: Well, let's hope the teachers listening can put in an order or find out where to get it. Dave, there's a tradition in Australia, of course, of people doing this work. I remember the late Crosby Morrison years ago, back in the 50s, before you came to Australia. I think he must have died in the 60s. He had this habit. I think birds, sometimes insects, he used to go out and explain, you know, to radio audiences. There's an enormous audience out there who is interested in all these things, of course. So there's the recorded sound is goes beyond just the specialist.
0: That's right. We, as Australians, are very keenly interested in their country and in the nature of Australia, and that's what, that was always one of the wonderful things about going out into the middle of nowhere. When they used to produce ECOS, the magazine, you'd find somebody at a motel and you'd tell them what you were doing, and they'd drag out their last issue of ECOS and say, is that you that they're talking about? So it, the word does get around, and people are genuinely interested in what's around them.
1: We'll end our talk with some of the music you play, Dave, because it's on disc, which is really good. But the music collection you have and that you bring into 2XX and play on Hit Parade of yesterday is quite phenomenal and interesting. How big is it?
0: Well, it's it occupies a lot of my garage, I'm afraid to say. And unfortunately, when the old Film and Sound Archive had their auctions of excess material, I made a few bids too many, and I got even more. But I'm having a happy time remastering them, and you'll be hearing more and more of these old clinkers.
1: Well, there's an audience out there that loves it, and I remember once at one of the radiothons, and you'll be leaving a bit before, of course, our radiothon, but on one of them, I think you took four or five times more than the last in half an hour than was done in the previous 2 hours. Not to mean that the other programs didn't have their worth, but I mean the audience response was incredible. So you must build up friendships as well as.
0: I've made a lot of friends through the Hit Parade of yesterday, and wonderful friends that have become personal friends, young and old, and it's not just older people that listen. It's quite a spectrum, and. It's been one of the most pleasant parts of my life in Canberra, I'd say.
1: And, of course, you are going to be continually with us via Cairns?
0: Somehow, through the ether, we'll get the message across once we get settled up there.
1: Dave, it's been great knowing you for all these years. You've certainly been an encouragement to many of us at 2XX by your cheerful demeanour, your industry, the wonderful music you play, and of course now we'll through Cairns and telecommunications and heaven knows what else, we will still be able to keep it up. Good luck, and we'll go out with one of your wonderful tunes.
0: Thanks, Bill. It's been a pleasure talking with you.

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2: Hello, I'm Shannon Kirkwood. Mortgage holders are being warned a fourth interest rate rise may be on the way this month. Reserve Bank Governor Michelle Bullock has provided an update to a Parliamentary Economics Committee today. She says the concern at the last board meeting that inflation would be higher than hoped appears to be materialising. She also says the ongoing Middle East conflict is not helping the situation.
3: We've still got a bit of excess demand, and now we've got this extra impetus from a prolonged Middle East conflict. And that is putting pressure on prices in Australia.
2: The RBA board is meeting on September the 28th and 29th when a decision will be made on the cash rate, which currently sits at 4.35%. Groups from across various sectors have united to call for a national migration summit in response to competing migration announcements. Laura Devoy has the details.
4: The alliance includes small business, social service, multicultural, regional and migration organisations. Yesterday, Home Affairs Minister Tony Burke outlined plans to cut temporary migration and other measures to reduce the humanitarian intake. It follows One Nation's plan to slash immigration. The message from the alliance: bring together governments, business, unions, community organisations, researchers, migration experts and multicultural leaders to help shape a long-term evidence-based roadmap for the nation's migration system. The Alliance says the issue is too important for Australia's prosperity to not get it right.
2: Workplaces will be provided some guidance on the adoption of artificial intelligence. The federal government is meeting with the executives of several companies today to work on a best practice guidance for AI in the workplace. Restrictions on smart glasses, workplace protections and online safety will be on the agenda. The government is considering a world-leading ban on smart glasses in its offices and service centres. Indigenous South Sydney Rabbitohs players are preparing to launch the final phase of a gambling harm campaign. Latrell Mitchell, Cody Walker, David Fifita and Talis Duncan are fronting the campaign, which was launched in August, in response to research which found Aboriginal people in New South Wales experience at-risk gambling at almost three times the rate of the general population. The Our Mob, Our Media, Our Message social media campaign is aimed at Aboriginal young people, acting on advice from Aboriginal stakeholders and organisations on the importance of raising awareness about gambling harm among Aboriginal youth. Some Canadians have welcomed the European Union's ambition for Canada to become its first associate member. The status, which doesn't exist just yet, would mean closer regulatory alignment and participation in some EU programs. The BBC has spoken to a number of Canadians following the announcement.
5: I like the idea of having some sort of formal relationship with the EU, whatever, you know, associate member might look like in practice.
6: Not only does it make more sense to associate closely with Europe, it's a place that I would rather be associating with given the way things are these days. So
7: it's great to develop trade relationships with other countries and other parts of the world. I think that they would love to have our products if we were able to deliver them.
2: Potential industrial action may impact the school holiday plans for some families. Qantas is attempting to prevent the Transport Workers Union from moving ahead with the planned 24-hour strike action on Thursday. It relates to Qantas Link flights out of Sydney and freight services. Around 650 employees are planning to be part of the industrial action. The airline says it has contingency plans should the action go ahead. Turning to sport now in cricket, Kiwi Lachie Ferguson is coming back to the Big Bash. The 35-year-old has signed with the Sydney Thunder. He played six games for the club in 2024-25 and has committed to the full upcoming season, including finals.
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12: Hello and welcome to the Radioactive Show. Barb Flick was the director of the Alice Springs-based Institute for Aboriginal Development and a core member of the Alice Springs Peace Group that organised the 1987 convergence on Pine Gap, calling for the closure not only of Pine Gap, but of bases right across the Asia Pacific as a first step towards the demilitarisation and decolonisation of the entire region. Today we're bringing you part of a speech delivered by Ungi Bab Flick, a Gomeroi, Uwaliai and Bigambul woman, for a workshop on US imperial power projection from Northern Australia as part of the Closed Pine Gap Sacred Land Back Convergence held over the 18th to 20th of July in Alice Springs.
13: I say to you, Yamadian, hello, family, Yamamilia. Hello, friends. We're reclaiming all of the things that were taken from us, and that's my language. I can now sing in language to my 11 great-grandchildren. So a bit of history. The British, as we all know, brutally colonised our country and introduced their laws from England. And my dad often talked to me about what this meant to him, what the loss of our traditional lands and our language and other things. And when my sister interviewed Dad a long time ago, he said this. We've got a map. Dad said this. I saw things as being like a jigsaw puzzle. Well, that's my culture, see? See, it is all laid out in one big puzzle and it's all put together. It's all there. The way I look at my culture, it would always be there, stayed there until over 200 years ago. Then a big whirlwind came along. That is the white people. Scattered them and blew our culture all to pieces. And now here we are trying to pick up all those little pieces and trying to put it all back together. And which in my lifetime we won't. But you've got to practice, get it, and hold it. And in the end, nobody took our country. It's still here, and we're still walking on our country. I'm showing you this map because all of our nations on that map never colonised any of our neighbours. Europe, at the same time as Cook landed here, we're having wars with the French and Germans and cutting off the heads of the kings and queens and what a brutal, brutal people. Not like us at all. The killing started on the East Coast where I was born and grew up. Massacres took place across our lands. Outside of the country town where I spent my early childhood with my bargy, my grandmother, an estimated 400 people at Hospital Creek were slaughtered. Dawn raids was a favourite tactic of the British military. And when I go back to that place and sit in the quiet, I can hear the horses thundering across the plains, 400 people waking up, making fires, getting food together. The sound of gunfire breaking the silence around them. Our unarmed men stood their ground, their weapons useless against guns and sabres. Men, women and children were shot, their bodies slashed by the swords of these yelling wonders. My language, wonder, means white man, white ghosts. But the killings have never stopped. More than 600 of our people have died in custody since the Royal Commission produced their final report in 1991. Our children from the age of 10, as people have told you, are seen as threats to white Australia and taken from their families, their lands and their culture. Today, this day, the images from the Dondale Juvenile Detention Centre still chills me to the bones. We are now subjected to land alienation, genocide, foreign diseases, and now we wear the culture of the British like a second skin. We're second-class citizens in our homelands. Until I was 16 years old and a referendum was conducted in 1967 to change the constitution of this country, I was not even counted as a person living in Australia. I was awarded the state, as were my parents, my grandparents, my great-great-grandparents, and all of the people who came before us. Australia had severe restrictions on our civil rights, our movements, our wages, the very act of getting married, the custody of our own children. My mother was taken at the age of 14. And now our lands are used by successive Australian governments to engage in the killings of people all over the world. And their lust for killing machines are used to blow to pieces the bodies of babies, children, parents, grandparents, or the eyes of those children. And I just cry for what they are witnessing. The so-called joint facility at Pine Gap, illegally built on unceded Arunda land, is very much part of the technology that allows this to continue to happen. HMAS Stirling in Western Australia is located on Whadjuk Noongar land, and it's the largest naval base in Australia, particularly for hosting joint exercises and operations with the Americans. The Royal Australian Air Force Base at Tyndall on Noongar land is used for joint training exercises with the US, particularly for air operations. Darwin City, the land of the Larrakia, hosts US Marine Corps rotations, Gammon, as part of the Force Posture Initiative, enhancing joint training and readiness. The Australian Defence Force Academy in Canberra, on the land of Ngunnawal people, collaborates in education and training for military personnel between the US and Australia. But these facilities are part of a broader network of defence cooperation, enhancing the military capabilities and strategic partnerships between the US and Australia. Southeast Asia and the Pacific is a key to our national security. The biggest threat to our national security is the United States of America. Our government is still relying on the US alliance to address the threat of a Chinese invasion. But Konya, Nalaja, Australia has been left exposed and unprepared. In 1901, the Australian government introduced legislation called the Immigration Restriction Act, the White Australia Policy, which was not only aimed mainly at Asia, but at us. Terra Nullius. A friend of mine did a cartoon of Cook sailing into Bidjigal country, Botany Bay, with his telescope, you know, looking around and say, oh, there's nobody here. And our people standing on the foreshore saying, he should have gone to Specsavers. Dennis Doherty, who began his peace activism right here in Alice Springs in the 1980s, and alongside his much-loved and recently deceased partner, Hannah Middleton, has been at the forefront of organising the Australian Anti-Basis campaign over the past 40 years. And he wrote in the Sydney Morning Herald recently. He's based in Sydney, so if you come from Sydney, join the Anti-Basis campaign. He said, China has been blasted for testing a missile in the Pacific, while the Australian government has been stitching up agreements with small Pacific nations that are obviously meant to challenge Chinese presence in the region. He goes on to say, at the same time, Australia continues to send patrols to the South China Sea and takes part in military exercises with the USA. This Australian colony, which it remains today, is in cahoots with the media and the government, and they don't always report a balanced view of any threat to Australia. The fact that we host American facilities on our lands and buying second-hand submarines makes us a threat. America doesn't really have all that much interest in our region, but Australia has a lot to lose by engaging with them. Europeans have used the Pacific as a testing ground for their military arsenal, and it continues today, as Sister Sue Hazeldine would have spoken to you about in her presentation. talk to Sue. She is brilliant. Proud to call her my sister. Between 1952, I was born in 1951, and 1963, the United Kingdom conducted 12 major nuclear tests in Australia at the Montebello Islands, Emu Field, and Maralinga, alongside hundreds of minor trials causing long-term environmental and health impacts. People here in Central Australia will know who I'm talking about when I mention the name Yummy Lester, a Yungadara man from the area now known as the AP Lands in the northwest of South Australia, and a great Aboriginal leader. As a chair of Pitjantjatjara Council in 1983, it was our friend Yemi who accepted the title to Uluru, which was returned to Aboriginal control by the Governor General. I love Yemi's speech at that time in the media when the people were going crazy. We wouldn't take Uluru away. And Yemi said, "Have a good look at Uluru today, because tomorrow Aboriginal people are going to take it away. You won't see it anymore." But those who were at Uluru that day know that Yemi could not see the beautiful and very sacred Uluru, which he was standing right in front of. Because on the 15th of October 1953, he was blinded by a black mist which crossed his family's country from the south. After the mist passed, of course, his family's camp experienced sudden deaths, outbreaks of skin rashes, vomiting, and a whole lot of sickness. The US conducted 23 nuclear tests in the Pacific at Bikini Atoll and the Marshall Islands. Between 1946 and 1996, the United States, Great Britain and France conducted over 300 nuclear tests across Australia and the Pacific. The Indigenous peoples of Australia and the Pacific suffered, and many still suffer today, the impacts of these so-called trials, tests and experiments. I often wonder when decisions made about, oh, we can do it here because there's nobody here. And I think, nothing here, nothing but 100,000 years of family, culture, tradition, law. But they see it as empty land. And they probably will when they start thinking about where they're going to dump the nuclear waste after they get the second-hand subs.
12: 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Today we're bringing you just part of a wonderful presentation by Gomeroi Uwaliai and Bigambul leader Ungibab Flick at the Pine Gap Peace Convergence on Sunday, 19th of July in Alice Springs.
13: Allow me now to just reflect for a moment on the post-World War II period, when the British and Australian governments were happily developing and exploding nuclear weapons on Aboriginal lands and on Aboriginal people here in Central Australia. At that very same time, to the north of this continent, the world was being changed. Please, people here, it's now your job and your responsibility to have an impact on changing this world. Big task, but we've always had big tasks. We were being murdered on our lands taken. You've got a big task. At that very same time, to the north, the world was being changed. The British and Dutch colonial powers were being expelled from their colonies in what is today Indonesia, Pakistan, India, Bangladesh, Myanmar, and Ceylon, today's Sri Lanka. In 1954, the French were being militarily defeated and expelled from Vietnam, and then got themselves involved in a brutal war of revolution in Algeria that they eventually lost in 1962. I could go on listing countries in Africa and the Middle East that gained their independence during those years. Australia and the Australian government and the American government were so unashamedly focused on Europe, Britain, that they seemed to be unaware that around half of the world's population were throwing off the chains of colonisation. And by God, did Australia miss an opportunity? Because as a great French West Indian psychiatrist, political philosopher, native colonial theorist, Franz Omar Fanon wrote, "The colonised were in full swing, decolonising the colonisers." In 1955, a conference was held not so far from Australia's northern coast in West Java, in the city of Bandung. Representatives of 29 countries gathered at this historic meeting, but Australia was not there. There were mainly representatives from Africa, Southern Southeast Asia. They had come together at the urging of President Sukarno, the leader of the new nation of Indonesia, and Indian Prime Minister Nehru, Egypt's Nasser, and China's Zhou Enlai. They attended, as did freedom fighters from newly emerging African nations. And Australia was not there. And their common goal was to support each other in achieving control of their own countries, dismantling the structures of colonisation, and charting a new path in the world that was not subject to the dictates of Britain, America, or the Soviet Union. It was where the non-aligned movement was formed to challenge the dominance of the old colonial powers. And Australia wasn't there. It was in every sense a birth of what they saw as a new world order based on 10-point declaration on world peace and cooperation and a unified condemnation of colonialism. And Australia wasn't there. Now, much has happened to break down the hopes, plans, and dreams articulated at that momentous conference in Bandung in 1955. But what a sliding doors opportunity for Australia to reach out to our near neighbours and agree to travel together into a new future. But Australia wasn't there. Australia's relationship with Southeast Asia and the Pacific Islands is tenuous at best. It's been changed. Challenges remain. And I think about what kind of future Australia should help build with our Pacific neighbours into a peaceful future. Australia, Indonesia and the Pacific Islands are connected by geography. We share the same ocean, the same region, and many of the same risks. From Sumatra to Papua New Guinea, Solomon Islands, Vanuatu, Fiji, Samoa, Tonga, Kiribati, Tuvalu, Nauru, Cook Islands, and the Philippines. The Pacific is central to Australia's place in the world. It's not just a strategic map. It is a human region of communities, languages, faiths, traditions, and identities. I actually think Australia's current approach in the Pacific is interesting and not all negative. Although Albanese, you know, scare campaign, the yellow peril is coming to get us, so we better muscle up. I don't think he's all that sincere about what he's doing, but it's certainly a response to China's interest in our region. But history is not always simple. Pacific countries rightly expect to be treated as sovereign nations, not as extensions of Australia's interests. The relationship works best when Australia listens, respects Pacific leadership, and recognises that the Pacific is not merely our backyard. It is a region of independent countries with their own priorities, their own diplomacy, and their own vision of the future. I love the fact that Pacific Island leaders have demanded, and that Australia has shown, proper respect in recent negotiations. Although in some of the 2050 strategy for the Blue Pacific continent, which is part of the document that's supposed to guide our relationship between our, I can't say our, I'm not an Australian. I'm Gomeroi, Uluroi, Bigumbal. It gives the region a long-term framework for peace, prosperity, resilience and cooperation. That's what they say. And that matters because Pacific leaders have made clear that regionalisation should be Pacific-led. Australia's role should be to support that regional agenda not dominated. Using the language of family also creates expectations. A family relationship is not transactional. It cannot be built only on aid announcements, security agreements, or political speeches. It requires trust, humility, consistency, and honesty. Strange concept. When Australia listens well, shows up in difficult times, and supports Pacific priorities, the idea of family can have real meaning. When Australia appears to ignore Pacific concerns, especially on climate change, the language can sound hollow. So I talk a lot about our present relationships around trade and development and other things within the region. Low-lying states now, such as Tuvalu, Kiribati, Marshall Islands and many more, face threats from sea level rises, coastal erosion, stronger storms. For Pacific peoples, and I include the Torres Strait Islanders, losing land means losing burial grounds, sacred places, traditional livelihoods and identity. Australia, of course, has increased its climate engagement with the region while it still supports the mining of fossil fuels, which pour out their carbon load to exacerbate rather than diminish climate change. This is also where Australia faces its greatest credibility challenge. Pacific countries judge Australia not only by what it funds overseas, but what it does at home and what it exports. Australia, as other people would have told you here, remains a major fossil fuel exporter. And many Pacific leaders and communities want stronger global action to phase down emissions. If Australia wants to be seen as a genuine partner, it must show that its domestic climate policy, energy transition and international diplomacy match the urgency Pacific nations feel every day. It also means respecting Pacific leadership in global climate negotiations. The Pacific has been one of the world's strongest moral voices on climate change, and we're proud of them for doing that. Australia should continue to amplify that voice, never to dilute it. It also means understanding that for many Pacific leaders, the most serious security threat, it's not a military base or diplomatic rivalry, but climate change. Australia's relationship with the Pacific Islands is not without challenges. The first challenge is trust. Hard thing for us to do. They have broken so many promises. Pacific countries remember when Australia has not listened well, when aid has been tied too closely to Australian priorities, or when climate policy has fallen short of Pacific expectations. Trust is built slowly and can be damaged quickly. The second challenge is respect for sovereignty. Unfortunately, Australia has a poor record in this regard. The biggest example of this is their failure to recognise that we, First Nations of this land, have sovereign rights, which comes directly from our land. I'm sovereign to my country. I'm not sovereign to all these other countries. They are sovereign to their country. So when we talk about our sovereignty, it's linked to our land, our Mother Earth that nurtures, gives us law, protection, medicine, food. So end the agreement with the US and close down their operations at Pine Gap and their joint facilities that tie them to the United States and return the land to their owners, the Yarrandu people, in this case.
12: 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The Hayes family demands are 1, the land back that's been taken from us, 2, that the base be moved, 3, to be compensated for all the years the base has occupied our country without our consent, and 4, that the families in Gaza be compensated for all the lives lost there. 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There's the opportunity to learn more about Pine Gap, AUKUS, and the expansion of the military and nuclear industries on this continent. The Conference Against Nuclear and Militarism will be held in Schoolhouse Studios in Coburg over the weekend of the 30th of October to 1st of November. Find canam.2026 on Instagram. That's canam.2026. Across the weekend of September 19th to 21st, there's events planned in every state and territory to celebrate the International Day of Peace and to demand the end to war and AUKUS. Go to antiaukuscoalition.org to find an event near you. The Peace Walkers Against AUKUS are on their way from Port Augusta to Port Adelaide. You can follow them online at Peace Walkers Against AUKUS, and we'll bring you an update and recordings from the walk on next week's show. 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

0: Hello and welcome to Climate Community, our weekly radio show that celebrates everybody who's doing something, and there's many things to be done, to alleviate the climate crisis that we're all facing. And we have a wonderful guest this week. It's James Shirley, who is the Senior Climate Justice Campaigner at Jubilee Australia. Welcome, James.
1: Hi, Annie. Thanks for having me on.
0: I'm hoping you're loud enough there. I'm going to just twiddle with the dials a bit, make sure we can hear you properly. Now, James is here this week to tell us about a report that's recently been done by Jubilee Australia together with some other partners, and looking at the whole situation with gas kind of in across Southeast Asia, I think it's fair enough to say. The report is called Resisting the Gas Empire. So thanks, James. Do you want to tell us a little bit about, well, what was the reason you did this report, this research?
1: Yeah, so I guess what we'd observed over the past few years advocating on different climate and energy policies to the Australian government, but also supporting our civil society partners around the region, was this growing and really pervasive narrative coming out of the gas industry. The gas industry claims that, you know, its product is cleaner than coal. They claim it's an integral sort of transition fuel, and that it's a benefit for local economies. And we have just been progressively seeing this repeated by politicians across the political spectrum more and more, which has been incredibly concerning. And I also personally think it's a narrative that goes fairly unchecked in the media as well. So I guess we had just been observing how different this was from the reality on the ground for communities that are actually directly impacted by the gas industry.
0: Yeah.
1: So we wanted to set the record straight, and we wanted to bring together five different case studies from across the Asia-Pacific gas supply chain. The Asia-Pacific is both the largest importing and exporting region in the world in terms of LNG. So there are a plethora of stories from around the region of communities that are fighting back against the gas industry. So we wanted to pull those stories together and better understand what were the common experiences of those communities on the ground, regardless of, you know, geography, culture, language and economic development.
0: Right. And I've had a quick look through the report. It's really good. I recommend it to everybody. And there are five case studies. One of them is the Barossa project, which many of us have heard about, which is off the coast of the Tiwi Islands, off the Northern Territory. The Darwin Middle Arm project, which we've talked about before on this show, which is a massive gas taxpayer-funded processing plant right on Darwin Harbour. There's projects happening in PNG. There's Rayong province in Thailand and Chungnam in South Korea. So you've really given us a great overview of a number of areas that are being affected by both gas fracking and also the building of new gas export and import terminals, I think.
1: Yeah, that's right. So the first two case studies, which are our Australian case studies, the first, as you mentioned, is the Arafura and Timor Seas, where the Barossa gas project is located. So as I'm sure a lot of your listeners will be familiar with this, advocacy has been led there by Tiwi Islands elders. They are now bringing together coastal communities from across those seas that all share that sea country and all rely on that sea country for their culture, their livelihoods, everything. So the work they're doing there is absolutely incredible. Darwin is, you know, the main export hub for the gas that is drilled in these seas. And as you alluded to, there is pretty fierce opposition to the proposal for the Middle Arm gas project by Larrakia traditional owners. For that particular case study as well, Darwin, I was lucky enough to interview the incredible Dr. Louise Woodward. She is a paediatrician and community activist based in Darwin. And we spoke a lot about the two existing LNG facilities in Darwin. One is owned by Santos, the other is owned by INPEX, and both have been the subject of pretty intense scrutiny in the past year due to underreported emissions and leaking toxic pollutants. Mm. So the work that Dr. Louise is doing in Darwin is really important. She's founded a community group called Clean Healthy Air NT, or CHANT. They've actually, because of the failure of the government to regulate these existing problems with the gas industry in Darwin, CHANT has actually raised funds to buy and set up their own air monitoring system in Darwin, so they can receive that data as a community. So that'll be really exciting to see what comes out of that and the incredible work that they're doing.
0: Mm.
1: Then, yeah, the Papua New Guinea case study is an interesting one. So, and I think this is a particular part of the story that often gets overlooked, but there is one existing project in Papua New Guinea. It's called PNG LNG. If anyone follows the NRL, they would have seen this logo on the jerseys of the new PNG Chiefs team. And there's a, and there's a proposal to build a second major gas project in Papua New Guinea, confusingly called Papua LNG. But this is this project is of massive concern to groups such as CELCOR, which is a community education and legal awareness group based in Papua New Guinea. So the work CELCOR does is absolutely incredible. The Papua LNG project has not reached its final investment decision yet. It is led by a consortium of gas companies, Total Energies, which is a French oil and gas company and one of the largest oil and gas corporations in the world, Santos, Exxon, and Ineos. However, just in the past couple of weeks, the majority stakeholder, Total, actually sold their majority stake in the project to the other joint venture partners.
0: Oh.
1: And whilst I can't really speculate on why I think that might be, I can say with certainty, which is what we cover in the report, that in the past couple of months there have been some huge concerns raised by local communities located in the proposed gas field region. They have formally and publicly withdrawn their free, prior and informed consent from the project, and they've called for an independently supervised consultation process. So, yeah, PNG, the scale of gas production that could happen in PNG is hugely concerning. There are, you know, really concerted efforts by corporations, which is also supported by the PNG government, to turn PNG into a major gas production and export hub in the region. And then, yes, the case studies in Thailand and South Korea, they represent the downstream of the supply chain. I think all Australians are aware of, you know, how big our gas industry here is here, and I think everyone is fairly aware that the vast majority of Australia's gas is exported, but we don't hear much about where that gas goes and what happens when that gas is imported to different regions around Asia and when it's burnt in power plants or factories or whatever. And we don't hear much about the impacts of that. So that was really important for us to bring those stories together. Rayong Province in Thailand, if anyone has been to Rayong Province, they would know that it's it has been a very popular tourist destination. Rayong is also home to Map Ta Phut, which is Thailand's largest industrial estate. And there are already two LNG terminals in Map Ta Phut, and there's a proposal to build a third one, which has been met with very fierce opposition by the local community. The communities there have been absolutely devastated by the impacts of gas, but also the impacts of coal before that. Some really horrific stories about the health impacts of gas, and this has been a really topical issue, especially this week. Some of your listeners might be aware that Doctors for the Environment just published a new study which has a look at like the full health impacts of gas from, you know, people that work in gas facilities, but also the health risks associated with like gas cooking in the home.
0: Mm.
1: So these impacts have been felt very acutely in Rayong Province in Thailand.
0: Oh,
1: and then, yeah, Cheongnam Province in South Korea is a very similar story. Another very large industrial hub where Australian gas is exported to, and which has had some really severe impacts on the local community.
0: Yeah. I think it's fair to say that what happens with these big developments, these big gas developments, is that locals bear the impact, don't they? They rarely see the benefits. So we've got health issues, land degradation, water pollution, and on and on.
1: Absolutely. And this is just in stark contrast to the benefits that the gas industry claims it brings to a local community when infrastructure is built there. So in the cases of Rayong and Chungnam, whilst, you know, the construction of an LNG import terminal or a gas power plant, it generates jobs, construction jobs. You don't need that many people, though, to operate an LNG facility once it's been built. So that creates, you know, this boom-bust cycle with employment, which can have all sorts of repercussions on a local economy. But in addition to that, it it just severely impacts the existing livelihoods of people in that area. So for the Thai case study, for example, I interviewed a man named Manop Sanit. He's a conservationist and clean energy advocate based in Thailand. He does incredible work. He told me that, you know, his hometown and that whole region in Rayong, fishing is very popular there, and a lot of the local villagers, they rely on those fisheries for their own sustenance. But he said these days, because there's been such an impact on the biodiversity of that region, he said in the morning when you look out and all the fishermen are sort of going out in their boats, they're all about 50 or 60 years old. The younger generation aren't staying in the area to pursue that same traditional livelihood, which is really sad.
0: Gosh. It seems to be the same story wherever you go in the world, doesn't it, that these big extractive industries just cause chaos, and as well as demolishing the environment, they demolish the local. These big extractive industries just cause chaos and as well as demolishing the environment, they demolish the local economy.

0: concerning trend that areas, not just in the Asia Pacific, but indeed around the world, areas where that are having like large scale gas expansion imposed on them, they are already acutely vulnerable to the climate crisis. So Papua New Guinea is a really clear example of that. On a global index of countries' preparedness for climate change, PNG ranks 176 out of 190. So this is a country that has already seen the displacement of coastal communities due to rising sea levels and coastal erosion. And it's a country that is just not prepared for the climate crisis. And similarly, yes, as you mentioned, Southeast Asia, you know, being so close to the equator, is also acutely vulnerable to these crises. Australia is, of course, better positioned to deal with these challenges, but areas like Darwin and the Tiwi Islands are tropical, just as tropical as Papua New Guinea. And yeah, all of these regions, if we continue on the same trajectory of emissions over the next few decades, could reach near unlivable circumstances by the year 2040, I think. So yeah, it is hugely concerning that there is this trend, this double hit, I guess, of impacts from the gas industry and also impacts from the climate crisis.
1: Embarrassing for us to acknowledge that the Australian government is playing a big role in this. I think Australia and Japan together, our governments, are really facilitating all of this gas expansion, aren't they?
0: Yeah, absolutely. You know, Japan is regionally in the Asia Pacific, has positioned itself as a sort of puppet master of the gas industry. It's a huge financier of gas. The Japanese government has poured a large sum of money into Australian gas expansion in particular, but Japanese companies and the Japanese government finance the expansion of LNG infrastructure around the Asia Pacific, including in places like Thailand. And yeah, Australia is just as complicit in this, you know. The Albanese government has actually set policies that will encourage further gas expansion, such as the future gas strategy. So, yeah, this is a question I actually put to Manop, the conservationist that I interviewed in Thailand. And I said, look, what would you say to the Australian government? Because there is this big belief in Australian political circles that, you know, our exports are good for other economies and for energy security. And he just said, it's wrong. We don't want Australian gas imported here. We don't want Australian gas burnt here. And we want countries like Australia, which supply gas, to change their policy settings to make it more difficult to get gas here.
1: And you mentioned in the report that Australia exports 83% of the gas that's mined here. And I expect if new proposals go ahead, like the Beetaloo and like the northwestern, the Kimberley, it'll probably be the same thing, won't it? I mean, this is, none of this gas is needed to keep the lights on or keep the stoves on in Australia. It's multinational corporations paying almost no tax in Australia and just making heaps of money exporting Australian gas.
0: Yeah, exactly. And, you know, credit where credit's due, this government has done a lot to transition us domestically to renewables, and the numbers there have been looking progressively better. But they like to toe this line that, you know, whilst we're transitioning to renewables here, all these poor countries all over Asia, well, they still need coal and gas. They still need our coal and gas. So we need to keep sending it to them. Otherwise, their lights are going to go out. But that's actually not true. So, you know, for example, Manop in Thailand, he's been leading clean energy advocacy in Thailand. But Thailand has huge untapped solar energy potential. And the findings there are quite dramatic. And similarly, in Cheongnam province in South Korea, some economic modeling was conducted in response to a proposal for another LNG import terminal, and it found that there would actually be more and better, more sustainable local jobs generated for the community if the government instead supported an offshore wind farm in that same area. So these countries actually do have the potential to transition, and there is a lot of work being done.

0: there to transition them. So the idea that they still need Australian gas and coal is, well, easily challengeable, I think.
1: Yeah, yeah. And I did a show a few months ago about gas import terminals around the world, and it was really interesting that countries like Pakistan and a number of the European countries have already, they're either not building new gas import terminals or they've got a number already operating, but they're only, you know, so they might have three, but only one of them is actually in use because their importation of gas is diminishing. So it's really interesting. It's almost like poor old Southeast Asia's been kind of identified as the next, you know, as the wealthier nations transition off fossil fuels, then they're being foisted onto these, you know, poorer countries. It feels very unfair, doesn't it?
0: Yeah, absolutely. And, you know, this, I think one of the most fascinating things that I came across in the research for this report is that for this case study in Thailand, for example, there's a third LNG import terminal being built in this town. So you'd think that, okay, they need more gas there. However, the power plants in Thailand have been running at an average of something like 10 to 12% in the last year. So there's actually no need for more import infrastructure. It's not being driven by a natural demand for gas or for energy. This demand has been cultivated intentionally by governments like Japan. For the benefit of multinational corporations that profit off the expansion of all this infrastructure.
1: It's really interesting. I find Japan's role in all of this really interesting, given that they don't have their own gas export industry. I mean, we all know they buy gas cheap from Australia and then sell it on at a higher rate. We all know they're in that game. But, it just seems strange that Japan is playing this role when they could be playing a fantastic role in terms of, you know, supporting Southeast Asian countries to transition. Doesn't it seem odd?
0: Yeah, it is. I think if the resource scarcity challenge in Japan is a really long-standing issue for Japan as a whole, and it plays a really, really large part in their politics and in their sort of global political outlook, if you like. So, yeah, Japan has invested huge amounts of money into Australian gas to ensure that this supply of gas continues. But the actual demand for gas in Japan has been steadily dropping. Japan has an aging population.
1: Yeah.
0: And, yeah, so this is why Japan's ended up with a surplus that they now resell at a marked up price, which is, you know, when you consider the cost of living crisis that we're all in and, you know, cuts to all sorts of different services that this government have been making in a bid to be more, you know, fiscally responsible, the idea that Australia is not actually capitalising on the export of these resources, whereas a country like Japan is actually raking in the bulk of the profits, is insane.
1: It is insane, isn't it? Now, the report goes into the key players in this whole industry, and you listed the gas companies, and I guess their role's pretty obvious. They want to make as much profit as they can before the inevitable situation where their products become completely undesirable and unneeded. Political interests, so we've talked a bit about our two governments and how they are supporting all of this expansion. Banks and financiers is a really interesting area, I think. And in Australia, well, we've had in Australia many campaigns dealing with especially the big banks, big four banks, to encourage them to stop loaning money to fossil fuel companies. And the most recent is the ANZ Bank. Everyone's asking them to rule out funding the pipeline from, the proposed Beetaloo Basin to Gladstone for gas export. Has your research gone into the whole banking sector to a great deal?
0: Yeah, look, this is really fascinating. It's sort of like, you know, it feels like you're sort of setting up a chessboard, so to speak. We sort of delved into this a little more in a report that we published last year, which you can also find on our website. That report was called How to Build a Gas Empire. Mm. And we use that term gas empire very intentionally, and it's because there is this there are a whole bunch of different sectors that all play a role in driving the expansion of gas around the region. So as you mentioned, obviously gas corporations are most centrally involved, but they're backed by politicians and they're backed by public subsidies. But then, yeah, banks and financiers play a huge role in this as well. So, and then there's also things like utility companies, construction and engineering.
1: Yeah.
0: There's all sorts of sectors have a stake in this, and they can all sort of sing from the same song sheet, if you like, in order to keep the tap on. The banks and financiers is a really interesting one. We sort of dive into this most in our case study on the Arafura and Timor Seas. So Tiwi Islands elders, a couple of years ago, they issued a human rights grievance to a whole bunch of banks that had been loaning to Santos and loaning to the Barossa Gas. And yeah, it's, you know, there are international human rights that are supposed to be protecting frontline communities that are most vulnerable to the impacts of big dangerous projects like gas. And these, the obligations are not just on gas corporations to do their due diligence and to properly provide accessible, clear information to communities and to secure their free, prior and informed consent before proceeding with the project. It's not just, you know, mining companies, it's actually banks as well that have to do that work.
1: Mm-hmm.
0: And we talk about this in the report as well, but banks are actually failing on their international human rights obligations if they continue to finance these projects.
1: Yeah, I think they're also failing their public, those who are invested or have money in the banks. You know, they're risking people's future, both through climate change, but also through the fact that at some point this whole carbon-intensive industry area will start to decline quite seriously, I expect. I wanted to ask you quickly about a group called Sea of Nations.
0: Sea of Nations.
1: Yeah. So this is a group that's formed across this Arafura Timor area. Is that right? People in different parts have gotten together and said, okay, we're going to work together.
0: Yeah, that's right. So, if you're familiar with the campaign to stop Barossa Gas, you know, unfortunately, that project ended up receiving all of its permits to proceed with construction and drilling. Interestingly, the project itself was supposed to be shipping out first gas in the first quarter of this year. That's actually being delayed to second quarter next year due to some engineering problems on the project.
1: Mm-hmm.
0: But yeah, in response to the inevitable with the Barossa Gas Project proceeding, Tiwi Islands elders sort of said, well, look, what's the big picture here? And the big picture is that there's actually a scale for a lot more oil and gas production in those seas. If anyone's sort of, you know, flown in and out of like Dubai or Abu Dhabi and you look down into the Persian Gulf, you can see just huge expanses of offshore oil and gas infrastructure.
1: Yeah.
0: That's what somewhere like the Timor and Arafura Seas could look like in, you know, years to come. And what is incredibly concerning is that whilst Australia is sort of selling off parcels of this sea to gas companies to explore and seismic test and eventually drill, Indonesia is doing the same thing on their side of the maritime boundary. Timor-Leste is also doing the same thing, and so is Papua New Guinea. And there's actually no... there are no current mechanisms in place to ensure that corporations that are seeking to exploit the oil and gas reserves in these seas are consulting across those boundaries. So, you know, if there, God forbid, if there is some huge environmental problem at the Barossa Gas Project, like an oil spill or a loss of well control, you know, that impact isn't just going to be felt in Australian waters. Those impacts will be felt across the maritime boundaries, across, you know, islands in Indonesia. National Radio News.
2: Hello, I'm Shannon Kirkwood. The Reserve Bank Governor says Australians should be prepared for extended higher fuel costs and even another rate rise. Michelle Bullock has appeared before a Parliamentary Economics Committee hearing today. She says inflation remains too high and the RBA will be doing what it can to make sure it does not become embedded in super price and wage setting decisions.
3: I recognise that higher interest rates are difficult for Australians with mortgages who are also facing cost of living pressures. But reducing inflation is essential. High inflation hurts all Australians, and it is especially tough on people with lower incomes and those in vulnerable financial positions.
2: The RBA board is meeting on September the 28th and 29th when a decision will be made on the cash rate, which currently sits at 4.35%. The Tiwi Land Council has spoken out against the decision to extend compulsory income management. The scheme sees part of the Centrelink payments of 30,000 people in the top end compulsorily quarantined for essential items. The Albanese government says it has honoured its election promise to abolish the cashless debit card attached to the scheme, but the separate basics card remains in place. Interim CEO of the Tiwi Land Council, Brenton Toy, has told the hearing today Tiwi people want autonomy, and they're asking to be given the option not to participate.
4: We feel that it's a racist policy that targets Aboriginal people, whether it does or not, that's what it feels like. And our view is that if it's good for us, it should be good for everybody, and that's certainly not the case.
2: The National Farmers Federation is joining calls for an urgent briefing from the federal government on its migration reform plan. Home Affairs Minister Tony Burke detailed the plan yesterday. It includes a cut to temporary migration, changes for working holidaymakers, and measures to reduce the humanitarian intake. The NFF is questioning how changes affecting working holidaymakers will help ease housing pressure. It says backpackers are doing harvest in regional Australia and not the cause of housing shortages in the capital cities. The NFF says it's concerned controlling numbers, imposing caps and running ballots may not support farmers at all. Five women's wear stores are closing just days after an Australian fashion retailer went into voluntary administration. Sydney-based fashion business Q Clothing Co., which operates women's labels Q and Veronica Main, was founded in 1968. Now, four standalone Q stores and one Veronica Main store will shut down as administrators attempt to find a buyer for the struggling business. The Prime Minister is travelling to the United States today for a week-long visit. Anthony Albanese will meet with the Executive Chairman of Apple's Board of Directors, Tim Cook, to discuss the company's new parental controls for children. He'll then lead Australia's delegation at the United Nations General Assembly High Level Week in New York. And the late Dolly Parton has posthumously accepted a Lifetime Achievement Award at the Americana Honours and Awards Ceremony. The country music star died in August, aged 80, after a brief battle with cancer. Addressing the crowd, she shared her love of roots music, now called Americana music.
5: Looking back at it all, I see this era of my career as a musical renaissance of sorts. And I want to thank everybody at the AMA for recognizing me with this award.
2: Turning to sport, the Sydney Swans and Fremantle will meet at the SCG tonight in the first of the AFL's preliminary finals. The Swans have lost skipper Callum Mills and Harry Cunningham to injury. Lewis Mellican and Justin McInerney have been recalled. No changes for the Dockers. The second prelim between Hawthorn and Brisbane will take place at the MCG tomorrow.
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8: Hello and welcome. 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I'm Emma Watsky, coming to you from Radio Adelaide here in Tandunya, on the lands of Gunamina. Our team pays our deepest respect to elders past, present and emerging. 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And today on the show...
9: Our stories have existed within this continent for tens of thousands of years more and longer than the institutions that currently publish them.
8: A new partnership between two First Nations-owned literary organisations aims to provide culturally grounded pathways for Indigenous Australians and visibility in the publishing industry. Also, ahead of Dementia Action Week, we hear more on the far-reaching impacts and personal experience of supporting a family member living with dementia. And later...
10: Don encapsulated the notion of multiculturalism, making us stronger out of diversity. And in many ways, I think that could be seen as one of his greatest achievements.
8: Next week marks 100 years since the birth of Don Dunstan, one of SA's most transformative political figures. We hear some rare insights from behind public-facing scenes. We'll have this and more for you over the next half hour. We're on air across Australia thanks to the Community Radio Network and the support from the Community Broadcasting Foundation. First up, today, Minister for Immigration Tony Burke released the government's immigration overhaul, aimed at reducing the net overseas migration. The changes will affect mostly international students and visa hoppers, with 2015's protection visa policy returning to the table. The government says it supports migration, but defends the new regime intending to target migrants supposedly rotting the immigration system. But there has been mixed reaction across the political spectrum, with concern Labor has avoided proper parliamentary debate. Meanwhile, there's concerns from other advocates, including a leading education advocate who says reforms send the wrong message. The Wire's Eduardo Jordan spoke with National Director at Democracy in Colour, Nora Mansour, to hear more on her initial thoughts about Minister Burke's speech at the National Press Club.
11: My first impression of the new changes introduced through the framework is that it's a problem-solution mismatch. I think that the changes that were introduced through this new framework won't solve the problems that exist, including problems such as cost of living crisis, the housing crisis, environment, or even tackle racism and hate speech. The framework specifically targets vulnerable groups, including students and asylum seekers. We know that, you know, students are one of the most vulnerable groups coming into the country. But also the whole framing of students as group of people coming into this country to manipulate the system through quote-unquote visa hopping is quite damaging and quite hurtful and could really further demonize this group of potential migrants. And furthermore, we don't know exactly what these changes are going to mean or are going to look like for asylum seekers.
12: Nora, are there any positives you see from his address today?
11: Based on the announcement, I think the only positive aspect was around workers' visa. There was an announcement through one of the questions that were asked around workers' visa that potentially they could add a second or a third year for working holiday visa processing is being restored. But then again, this is not something that is going to change or to address the real problems that we are facing, the housing crisis, the cost of living crisis, or racism and hate speech.
12: As you previously mentioned, one of the main points from this address or from the overhaul is to ban international students to bring their families with them, and also they will be creating an EOI system. How do you think this will impact our communities?
11: Yeah, I think we take an issue with the framing of students as a group of people that is coming here once again to do visa hopping, or they have some malicious intentions where they want to come, quote unquote, on a student visa and then visa hop into some another visa so that they can stay in the country. Our response to this is twofold. First of all, we think that people who make a choice to come to this country, study, and then end up falling in love, right? Finding someone and wanting to stay, or falling in love in the country, with the country that they're on, and deciding that they want to build a life and a future here. So the whole framing of students coming here to visa hop and manipulate the system is harmful. But we think also it economically could have negative implications on our economy, because students do actually contribute a lot to the country's economy. As they stay, they become part of the workforce, they contribute to the economy in various ways. But also thinking about the students and the restrictions that they're imposing on students being unable to bring in their family members, and what could that mean? I think this is an attack on family values.
12: Minister Burke announced a bit of the overhaul in terms of protection visas. He started saying that he was going to tackle the disingenuous protection visas. What's your take in this new approach on protection visas?
11: Obviously, the way that he framed it is that some people who apply for protection visa have illegitimate protection claims, and this is really where they basically face issues and problems. Whereas, but our point to this is that how do we decide what is a legitimate protection claim when we are already having problematic refugee and asylum seekers policies? We think Australia should increase the asylum seekers and refugee intake. Currently, we don't take enough refugees and asylum seekers by international standards or by our capacity as a country. So how do we then, in that sense, progress those policies and not really regress what we currently have in place?
8: National Director at Democracy in Colour, Nora Mansour, speaking with The Wire's Eduardo Jordan.
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8: Dementia is a brain condition that affects memory, thinking, mood and behaviour. Around 500,000 Australians live with dementia, while about 1.7 million people care for someone with the disease. Its impacts extend beyond the person diagnosed, affecting families, friends and carers. Ahead of Dementia Action Week, The Wire's Georgia Perry spoke with Michelle Bishop about dementia's far-reaching impacts, along with her own experience supporting her late mother.
14: My mum, Nancy, was diagnosed with dementia at the age of 75, and she passed away 10 years later at the age of 85. Her Alzheimer's journey was difficult, but there were also lots of fun times as well during that time.
15: What were some of the signs that Nancy showed of dementia before she was diagnosed?
14: In the beginning, my dad was very supportive and protective, and for many years we didn't really know that mum was struggling or that she was on the road to having an Alzheimer's diagnosis. After a while, I sort of found out a few things that if I had have known, I might have actually sort of thought about it a bit more. I found was for my sister's 40th birthday, mum did a 40th birthday photo album for all of us, and there's five of us. And my younger sister, her 40th birthday, there wasn't an album, but I found in mum's craft room that there were three different attempts where she had tried to put together the 40th birthday album. Mm-hmm. And that made me very sad. I was quite confronted by that. So I knew that she didn't want to forget to get that album done, and she tried really hard, but she couldn't bring it together to get it done.
15: What was it like having a loved one with dementia, and how did this impact you personally, if you don't mind me asking?
14: It was very sad for me watching mum struggle with her life during her Alzheimer's journey. At the beginning, you lose the person that you confide in, the person that shares all of everything that you're doing in your life. You ring up, to drop a hat to ask a question. So you actually lose a very emotional, supportive person. And then this sort of becomes a role reversal where you're having to care for them. She was a strong and independent, community-minded person, and becoming unsettled and confused was difficult, for me to understand.
15: Yeah.
14: But I never felt like I'd lost my mum.
15: What have you found to be some of the misconceptions the broader public may not know about dementia or caring for a person with dementia?
14: I think that the biggest misconception and understanding is that, you know, a lot of people, like Mum did show the signs of getting angry, and a lot of people tend to want to take that anger personally, but they need to understand that the person with dementia in that moment doesn't have control over that. It's their dementia diagnosis that makes them behave like that.
16: Dementia Australia offers support for those living with the disease and those affected by it. Chris King, a Dementia Australia advocate, says Dementia Action Week raises important conversations around the disease.
17: Dementia Action Week is an event that Dementia Australia hold each year in September, and it's to raise awareness and to allow people to come together and talk about dementia. And this year's theme is It's Time to Talk About Dementia. So the theme sort of works in with what we do with this event each year.
15: I suppose that lends on to the next question of why is Dementia Action Week important?
17: It's important, Georgia, for a number of reasons, but I think the main one is to raise awareness of the disease. Currently, there's about 150 different types of dementia, but it's to lessen the stigma and to raise the awareness. Yeah, it affects all ages.
15: Why do you think we don't talk about dementia often? Why are these conversations so vital?
17: It's a tough subject. My mum suffered for a number of years with it before she passed away after having a stroke and a bad fall. It's a tough subject, whether you're caring for someone living with dementia or whether you're living with dementia. You can be ostracised and forgotten about, sadly. This sort of goes towards helping people to understand it, appreciating the difficulties that people living with dementia and their carers have.
15: Where could people find resources for information about dementia or caring for someone with dementia?
17: If you've got a situation where you're not understanding what's going on, or you're supporting somebody with dementia, or you have a concern about your memory or any of those sorts of things, there's resources available on the website, which is dementia.org.au.
8: 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Two First Nations-owned literary organisations have recently launched the First Stories Collective, a national network for storytelling and publishing. Delivered in partnership by Black and Bright and Magabala Books, the collective will deliver professional development opportunities, reduce financial barriers, and provide culturally grounded pathways for First Nations Australians. The collective aims to promote visibility in an industry where fewer than 1% of staff identify as Aboriginal or Torres Strait Islander, according to the 2022 Australian Publishing Industry Workforce Survey. The Wire's Taylor Viskich spoke to Black and Bright Artistic Director and CEO BB Oliver to find out more.
18: What the First Stories Collective will be and what it will do is assess and dive deep into the current structures, parameters of the national publishing and storytelling industries, and assess what the challenges are facing Black storytellers and publishing professionals. We know that Black stories are central to the cultural heart and the future of this entire country, but we've inherited a system and an industry that is very much Western in its policies and within its ethos.
19: Can you provide some insight into some of those challenges and barriers that you mentioned that First Nations creatives currently face within the literary sector?
18: The bottom line of the current industry is what is going to sell the most books and what is going to make the most money for the publishing house. We know that that's not what interests or what drives a First Nations storyteller to share their voice and to share their knowledge and their cultures. But at the same time, we didn't really have necessarily a choice but to accept those conditions. And so for all these decades, we've been operating within an industry that wasn't designed for us. We know that there's this constant chase for what I call the brown dollar or the black dollar. There is always a dollar figure and value attached to First Nations stories. But the majority of that income and economy that's generated from these stories isn't going back into the community's pockets or the storyteller's pockets.
19: And if you can provide some insight into what the responses within that community have been so far since announcing the launch of the First Stories Collective.
18: There's a big difference between what the First Stories Collective seeks to do and what already has been done within this industry. We need to acknowledge the years of efforts of the First Nations Australian Writing Network, the advocacy that they displayed and moved through. There is a strong agreement within the entire industry and our community that says we need to see these changes happening. There's been a lot of positivity and a lot of hope. And over the last few years, especially, there's been so much censorship regarding what certain groups of people consider is safe to say. And it's just a repetition of history. So there's been a lot of sadness and a lot of anger. So this work that FSC is undertaking now provides glimmers of hope, and we feel really good about our future.
19: And you've also mentioned that story is more than a product. Can you elaborate on that? What role does storytelling hold in relationship to country and culture?
18: Story is the backbone, you know, that spine and all of the rib bones of our communities and the different pieces that make up who we are. When we think about our cultural identities, our laws, our customs, and all of these knowledges that have been accumulated over more than 2,000 generations, it's all transcendent and shared through story. It is about the preservation of not just the culture and the story, but the identity of one person and every person that has stood with that person in community, behind them in the past, and even bleeding into the future.
19: What does a culturally grounded creative ecosystem look like to you so that First Nations stories and storytellers are respected and supported?
18: One that actually utilises the power and the strength and the knowledge within those communities to help design roadmaps and the architecture of systems and policies. We need to see governments and organisations and communities all around the country, you know, including those communities of readers who love to immerse themselves in Black stories, to say, what is it that you need? Because this work has been already happening for decades, and it will continue happening for decades to come. Our stories have existed within this continent for tens of thousands of years, more and longer than the institutions that currently publish them. And so a culturally grounded industry will be respectful, acknowledging, mindful, and use that in the best practice possible.
8: Black and Bright Artistic Director and CEO BB Oliver speaking with The Wire's Taylor Viskich.
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8: September 21 marks 100 years since the birth of Don Dunstan, one of the most transformative political figures in South Australia's history. As Premier, Dunstan helped reshape this state. His government is remembered for social reform, Aboriginal rights, multiculturalism, the arts and equality. He influenced perceptions of the state, including how South Australia saw itself. But behind the public figure was a man known closely by only a small group of advisers and colleagues. One of them was Mike Rann. Before he became Premier, Mike Rann worked with Don Dunstan as his press secretary, speechwriter and advisor. He saw Dunstan not just as a politician, but also behind the scenes, dealing with the pressures, possibilities and personal costs of political life. To commemorate Don's birthday 100 years ago, Radio Adelaide's Penny Gale spoke with Mike Rann about working with Dunstan and what he saw in him that the public didn't get to.
10: He's big thing was that he wanted to recapture for South Australia the national leadership in policy and reform that we had back in the 1890s. And, you know, with votes for women, the worked industrial relations reforms, all of those things. So he really believed that being a leader nationally wasn't sticking your neck out, but was standing head and shoulders above the crowd. So I think he absolutely saw South Australia as a laboratory for change, that where things could be kind of tested in South Australia to see if they'd, you know, could go national. And multiculturalism, I mean, Don deserves massive recognition for the fact that, you know, he and Whitlam moved to end the White Australia policy, but also really Don encapsulated the notion of multiculturalism, that you could bring your cultures with you and share, whether it's cuisine or dance or festivals or music, that it was a way of actually making us stronger out of diversity. And in many ways, I think that could be seen as one of his greatest achievements. Yeah, he was a fantastic boss. I worked with him during an incredibly difficult period. He'd sacked the police commissioner. There were huge demonstrations against him. His young wife, Adele Coe, was diagnosed with terminal lung cancer, and he nursed her through all of that while being premier, and I think became quite not only ill himself but quite seriously depressed. But he was fiercely loyal to his staff. He was incredibly supportive. He was, you know, years later he was out there in Salisbury campaigning for me to be elected as a backbencher. So I think that, you know, he was someone, when I think about him, he's defined by the word courage. Courage in his public life, courage in a very dramatic private life. And I think that he was absolutely did stand head and shoulders above the rest of Australia politically. But the fact is, though, he wasn't a saint. And this, one of the things that, you know, sometimes I go to functions and hear people talking about Don Dunstan and, you know, saying, oh, he was a statesman, he wasn't party political. I'm thinking, really? You didn't, clearly never met him. He absolutely loathed the what he called the troglodyte cave of the South Australian Liberal Party. And, you know, he used to say to me, the key in politics is you don't just win and enact things, you've got to win, get re-elected and re-elected in order for reforms to be embedded. Otherwise, they'll be tossed out in short order.
20: Do you think he was responding in some ways to what was happening in the community, or was he in front of public opinion with the reforms he was so passionate about?
10: I think he was definitely in front of public opinion, but he saw, you know, he basically, you know, his key point to me time and time again was, you've got a lead, there's no point in following public opinion, you've got to lead public opinion, but you've got to stay in touch with those that you lead. And he did, you know, he educated the electorate on important issues. And I think that, and that's another thing, it's hard to do that. I mean, anybody can think up reforms, but it's the actual selling of them and getting them done, which is the hard part. I mean, he kept a real eye on what was happening in other countries, including in Europe, a whole number of the reforms that Roy Jenkins, who was the Home Secretary in Britain in the Harold Wilson government in the 60s, and he was the sort of the reformer on a whole range of things, including, you know, abortion, homosexual law reform and so on. So he kept an eye on what was on reforms that were happening elsewhere, and then basically grabbed the baton and then ran with it in Australia.
8: Radio Adelaide's Penny Gale speaking with Mike Rann. And unfortunately, that's the end of the show today. As always, thanks so much for being with me. I'm Emma Watsky from Radio Adelaide here in Tandunya. 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

0: Yes,
1: it is that time of the day. It is that time of the week. It's Friday. That's right. It's lunchbox time with me, Dave Barata, right here on 2XXFM, People Powered Radio. Yeah. And we've started off spectacularly once more. Yes, that's right.
2: I may have forgot to unmute the mic.
1: You may have forgot to unmute. So nobody actually heard anything of what I just said right
2: oh,
1: there?
2: Oh, no, they
1: no.
2: Heard
1: they heard
2: it
1: then?
2: That's what we started
1: oh, okay. I see. All righty then. Oh, okay. Yeah, okay.
2: I had a brain fart.
1: No, that's okay. Well, this before we... okay. Okay. This is the greatest thing about... Yeah. Quality professional radio, people. That's what you get. Yeah. Right.
3: Sorry, we were having a conversation off air.
1: I'm not going to talk.
3: It's fine, but we weren't expecting the show to start.
1: Just it kind of jumped
3: and,
1: upon us.
3: Sorry, guys, this is very professional of
1: us. It is. It's spectacular.
3: Start again. 3, 2, 1.
1: Right, okay, yes, it is that time of the day. It is that time of the week. It's Friday with Lunchbox on with me, Dave Barata, right here on 2XXFM, People Powered Radio. Yeah. Right, we've got, as you can tell, I've got my two wonderful compatriots with me, as always. On my left, I have the wonderful Tash Alcro. Hello, Tash.
3: Hey, Dave. Great to be here.
1: It is great to have you here as well, absolutely. Once again, champagne radio. Okay, and to my right, of course, working all the magic on the board and working the CD playlist today is a wonderful and awesome Mr. Shannon Grant. How you doing?
2: Yeah, not too bad yourself.
1: No, getting by, my friend, and thanks for coming back onto the show again. And also to you, thank you for joining us for an edition of Lunchbox. If this is your first time ever tuning into 2XX and you've just happened to stumble across us, or maybe somebody told you about us, welcome. Welcome to 2XX. Welcome to Lunchbox. 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Well, let me tell you how the show's going to work is we're going to be playing some great tracks, some classic stuff, and then at around about 1 o'clock, we're going to listen to a little bit of news, find out how the world's treating us out there. After that, myself and Tash will be talking to you about the weather, and also playing more great tracks under the guidance of Shannon until around about 2 p.m. and maybe even throw in a gig guide if we've got some time as well. So, yeah, that's the way the show's going to work today, so I hope you can join us. As I always say, let's get the ball rolling to start ourselves off with a great track. And, my friend, what have we got to start us off with today?
2: We've got some Metallica.
1: Ooh, right on, right in. Right on and right here on 2XXFM. We're always proud to be People Powered Radio.
2: Yeah.
1: Yeah.

And right there, that is Scream, Aim and Fire by Bullet for My Valentine. Before that, we had Crazy Train by Ozzy Osbourne. And of course, Wherever I May Roam by Metallica. This is 2XXFM, People Powered Radio. You are with me, Dave Barretta, Shannon Grant and Tash Halcrow. And this is Lunchbox for Friday. And I hope you're enjoying your Friday no matter what you're doing. We're going to get on with another great track right now. And we're making a comeback here again. It's been another great track from Metallica. And this one is Master of Puppets. Let's go.

0: And right there, that is Master of that is Master of Puppets by Metallica, and that was a live version too, and that's absolutely awesome. 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And do check us out on Facebook, Instagram, YouTube, and all the wonderful places where you can find community radio. My name's Dave Barata, and I'm here with Tash Halcrow and Shannon Grant, and we are the Lunchbox Crew for Friday, and I hope you are enjoying your Friday no matter what you're doing. Coming up in a little bit of time, I'm thinking probably around about maybe a minute, we've got news coming your way. It's the 50th anniversary of 2XX at the moment, and we've got a lot of exciting things happening right now, and also other things turn 50 as well, but we're not going to go into that. No, that's not, well, I think we'll talk about that next week. I think so.
1: Yes, no, it is a very exciting time of the year. Things are heating up, even though Canberra does like to tease everyone a little bit with a week of really nice weather. And then it's like, okay, now I'm going to get cold again. Just so you guys know.
0: Oh, they're just keeping us on our toes.
1: I can still be cold.
0: Mate, winter's last stand, so to speak. You know what I mean? No, don't worry, I've still got a little bit left in me. No, go away. Go away. We don't want the sunshine to come out. I love my sunshine. Well, neither do I.
2: Just get so cold at times.
0: I know.
2: Better turn the heater on again.
0: We're not turning the heater on. We don't need the heater.
2: Okay.
0: Back in the box.
2: Fine, bye. See you later.
0: I'm sorry about that. He's coming out again. I'm sorry about that.
1: Oh, and in about
0: 8 seconds, we've got a bit of news coming your way. So my name's Dave. My name's Dave. You guys behave. You're on 2XXFM.
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4: Hello, I'm Alyssa Delves. Australia could soon ban smart glasses from public service offices in a world-first measure being considered by the federal government to protect against abuse of artificial intelligence. Smart glasses are wearable computers built into traditional eyewear that include tiny speakers, microphones, a camera, and some even house a small display that sits in the wearer's field of view. Researcher of emerging technologies, Melissa Stilinovic, spoke to the ABC and says the plan is a great step forward.
5: And can be an influence to other sectors and businesses. But we do need to remember that the harms that are emerging from smart glasses are happening on the streets, in private spaces, semi-private spaces, beaches, while we go about our day. And so we need to act fast to eradicate these types of harms that are emerging out in the wild.
4: It comes as the Prime Minister heads to the United States today for key talks on international measures to prevent online harms, while Public Service Minister Katie Gallagher leads efforts to ban or limit the use of glasses capable of recording in government departments. Indigenous leaders and ministers are expected to meet to discuss the child safety crisis. The Australian is reporting Indigenous Australians Minister Malindiri McCarthy will announce a roundtable will be held in Perth next week. It follows a number of reports of abuse, neglect and violence in Western Australia. The WA Child Protection Minister travelled to Port Hedland this week in response to one of the reports disputing 15 children were left unsupervised in squalid conditions. Arming Northern Territory paramedics with pepper spray won't prevent attacks on them from taking place. Adam Evans from NIRS News explains.
6: That's the message from NT Shadow Health Minister Chansey Paik, who says giving paramedics pepper spray won't fix the real problem. He says the government needs to understand what's driving violence against ambulance crews. The NT government has suggested that paramedics carry pepper spray following 88 serious violent attacks on crews this year. Mr. Paik wants alternative approaches considered, including Aboriginal community police or liaison officers riding along with ambulance crews.
4: An Australian Border Force technical outage has been determined as the reason behind major delays this morning for international passengers at major airports across the country. Travellers were held up at Sydney, Melbourne and Brisbane airports, with the issue affecting both outbound and inbound passengers. But it was resolved by 11 a.m. The ABF has launched an investigation into the cause of the outage. It comes as possible planned industrial action by the Transport Workers Union could impact school holiday travel for some families. Qantas is attempting to prevent the planned 24-hour strike next Thursday relating to QantasLink flights out of Sydney and freight services. Around 650 employees are planning to be part of the industrial action, but the airline says it has contingency plans if it goes ahead. and citizen scientists are being asked to help track endangered bogong moths. Shannon Kirkwood has more.
7: From spring, bogong moths begin the journey across Australia toward the alpine regions. Zoos Australia says citizen scientists are encouraged to take a photo and log the location of the bogong moth with its moth tracker. It says they will likely be sighted from southern Queensland, central New South Wales and western Victoria, but they're warning due to plummeting numbers, pygmy possums are missing out on their primary food source. Logging sightings of the moths can help scientists track their migration and protect their future.
4: And turning to sport, in cricket, Australia will face Zimbabwe in the second of 3 one-day international matches in Harare this afternoon. Australia won the first match by 59 runs earlier this week.
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0: Yes, that's right. This is 2XX FM, People Powered Radio. You are with me, Dave Barada, Tash Halcrow and Shannon Grant, and we are the Lunchbox crew for 2XX Lunchbox. And I hope you're enjoying your day. I hope you're enjoying the show as well. I'm having a lot of fun mucking around with the great tracks that we've got going on today. We've got plenty more for you as well. But right now, let's talk a little bit of weather. Currently, we're sitting at a temperature of around about 17 degrees, and we're looking for a top of... We're looking for a top of possibly 22. Ooh. For Saturday. What have we got, Tash?
1: Ooh, it's going to be sunny with a low of 4 and a high of 24.
0: Oh, wow. There we go. That's more like it. And, of course, for Sunday, after an overnight low of 5, we'll have a maximum of 25. It'll be sunny.
1: Oh, gosh. And Monday, it will be sunny once again with a low of 8 and a high of 23.
0: Oh, wow, that's cool. And we've also got... The temperature drops a little bit on Tuesday. It'll be cloudy after an overnight low of 5 and a maximum of 17.
1: And Wednesday, it'll be partly cloudy with a low of 6 and a high of 22.
0: Oh, nothing wrong with that. And also on Thursday, partly cloudy as those temperatures rise up again after an overnight low of 7 and a maximum of 24. So that's the weather where it stands currently at the moment. We're looking for a little bit of sun and a little bit of cloud coming towards us towards the end of next week, but we don't have to worry about that for this weekend because it's going to be just sunshine all around.
1: Sounds good to me.
0: Me too. Very much so. There's going to be so... And there's so much live music happening around the place at the moment, so make sure you get out there and check it out because this is the perfect time to do it. This is the perfect time of year to get out there and have a look. It's not too hot, it's not too cold, but the bands are hot. They're hot!
1: Yes, and Floriade is going on absolutely. At the moment as well, so go check out some flowers if you are so inclined.
0: Yeah, absolutely. That's a great idea. And there's also some great music actually flowing out of Floriade as well, so do check that out and help support Canberra Live Music wherever you possibly can because it's awesome. It's awesome. I'm not kidding. There is something out there for everybody. Just remember to check it out. Canberra Live Music blowing up huge right here in Canberra. All right. I think we should get on with another track. What do you think?
1: I think so.
0: Awesome. Now, okay, but we'll have to consult our wonderful producer here. Big fella, what have we got coming up next?
9: Some Motorhead.
0: Awesome, Motorhead. Let's go right now, right here on 2XX FM. We're always proud to be People Powered Radio. Let's go, Motorhead.
1: Wow.

0: And right there, that is Aerosmith with Walk This Way. Before that, we had Hold the Line by Toto. And, of course, we had I Hate Everything About You by 3 Days Grace. And, of course, we also had in there is Photograph. What do you mean? What do you mean, You know, no, I mean, I'm just...
1: Not very nice.
0: Well, obviously, it's... Well, look, I don't know the guy's perspective. I don't know the girl. I mean, I don't know the guy's background. Okay, maybe he's just he's genuinely hurt. He probably needs maybe a bit of his lifeline. Just, I mean, I don't know.
1: Sometimes you got to let it out.
0: You got to let it out. And that's what he was trying to do, obviously, via this song. Could be very hurt. That's right. Anyway, before that we had Def Leppard and Photograph, and of course, starting off this little edition was Kryptonite with Three Doors Down. 2XXFM, People Powered Radio. You're with me, Dave Barretta, Tash Halcrow, and Shannon Grant. And we are the Lunchbox Crew for Friday. We hope you're enjoying your Friday, no matter what you're doing, and it's going to be looking like a glorious weekend. And make sure you get out there and check out as much live music as you possibly can. Speaking of live music, Tash, do you have a gig going for us?
1: I have a couple of things I've managed to jot down just quickly last minute. Not as many as I was hoping, but
0: That's okay.
1: Still got a couple of things here. Yep. So at the Irish Club tonight, there will be That 70s Band playing from 8 till 10.
0: Mm-hmm.
1: And then there will be at Smith's, Sam Buckingham, A Beautiful Machine Tour at 6:15.
0: Sure.
1: And then at Cypher Brewing, there is a La Fonda Festival happening right now till 10:45 p.m. tonight, which is celebrating the Chile culture with lots of traditional food, music and dancing.
0: Wow.
1: So that sounds like it'll be a fun event.
0: Oh, absolutely.
1: Yeah.
0: Yeah.
1: And then at the Burns Club, there'll be the social teas tonight,
0: mm-hmm.
1: starting at 7:15.
0: Right on. Excellent. Well, there's a couple of examples of the wonderful events that you've got all around Canberra happening at the moment. There are heaps of live venues out there. Doesn't matter. They're all around Canberra. I'm sure you'll be able to find one no matter where you are in the city or even out on the outskirts of said city, which is Canberra. Once again, it is a great it's a great time of year, and it's a great time to go check out some live music in Canberra. Can't emphasise that more. Also, an event that we'd also is going to be very dear to our hearts. It's also coming up in October, October the 10th. We've got Extreme Capital Wrestling is coming, and also down at the Canberra Irish Club.
1: yes, it's going to be very funny to see it down there. They're going to have to take the chandeliers in the big room down for it.
0: Oh, might have to. Yeah,
1: it'll be interesting to see how it all pans out.
0: Absolutely, absolutely. And myself, I'll definitely be there. Yes. Acting as a special guest in special referee enforcer, apparently. So I'm going to help out making sure that there's no shenanigans and it's all called right down the line. So it'll be interesting. It'll be great. It'll be great fun. I'm looking forward to it. And so get on out there. Tickets apparently are moving fast. So make sure that you get online and try to find wherever they are. That's Extreme Capital Wrestling happening out at the Irish Club on the 10th of October. It's going to be a really, really fun gig. I'm really looking forward to it.
1: Ooh.
0: Let's get on with another great track. What's coming up next, big guy?
2: I can't remember.
0: Okay, we've got another rando track coming here by Shannon Grant. We write these things down, but I really don't know why we bother. This is TXXFM.
2: I only write them down for you, but me, I can't remember where we're up to on it. But
0: Give me the paper. I'll tell you where. Fine. Mystery track.
1: Defiant.
0: Oh. Transit. It's so transit. It doesn't matter. Fine. This is TXXFM. We're People Powered Radio. Oh, you know the rest. Let's play the track.

0: And right there, that is the Screaming Jets with their song Better. Before we had Tomorrow with Silverchair, and of course Ozzy Osbourne with I Just Want You. And that brings us to an end of another edition.
1: Don't you mean Silverchair with Tomorrow, not Tomorrow with Silverchair?
0: Hey, you're not supposed to speak. You know, stay quiet in the corner there. What's the matter? Put you in the box too.
2: I don't mind company, Doc.
0: Don't start. Right, anyway, that brings us to the end of another edition of Lunchbox. But do not despair, good people. We'll be back again next week. Take care of all your lunchbox needs. In the meantime, we wish you happiness. Well, oh, I've got to wait. We've got to say thank you to Tash and Shannon. Thank you, Tash, for coming on the show again. Thank you so much.
3: Thank you so much for having me, Dave.
0: Yeah, no problem at all. And, of course, Shannon, great work today behind the board, man. And next time I'll try to get the tracks right. Thanks, buddy. Appreciate you. No problem at all. My name's Dave Beretta. That's with Tash Alcrow and Shannon Grant. We're part of the 2XX Lunch Board. Hey?
1: Or is it Brad or Dave?
0: No, we could do that. You're fired.
3: You guys okay, get a great crowd.
0: We're going to finish this show. All right. I wish you health. I wish you happiness. Enjoy the rest of your Friday. Enjoy your weekend. And I'll catch up with you characters soon. Take care.

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1: Hello, I'm Alyssa Delfs. Four people, including a 16-year-old boy, are being extradited interstate after being linked to a gun allegedly used in the fatal shooting of a university student. Marco Tapia was killed as the unintended target of a break-in shooting in Sydney's southwest on September 1. Detective Acting Superintendent Brad Abdi says a firearm found in the family home where Mr. Tapia was killed had been allegedly linked to the group who travelled from Melbourne to Sydney on August 30.
2: During initial inquiries, detectives identified four people had travelled from Victoria to carry out these criminal offences. On Wednesday, the 9th of September, detectives executed crime scene warrants at a homes in Lanier and Campbelltown. It will be alleged that these groups stayed and used these premises during those times.
1: Overseas, the White House has approved visas for top Iranian officials, including the President and Foreign Minister, to attend next week's United Nations General Assembly meeting in New York. The move comes as the two countries remain locked in a stalemated war, with the US State Department announcing overnight that it had approved visas for Iran's core delegation, along with essential staffers, to participate in the UN meetings. Currently, there's no sign that agreements to reopen the Strait of Hormuz or talks on Iran's nuclear program are close. Overnight, President Donald Trump told Axios that he has a big decision coming up on whether to go in and annihilate the Iranian regime or not. For the first time since the start of the invasion of Ukraine, the people of Russia will vote in a parliamentary election. Experts say this weekend's vote will have few political surprises, with the parliament staunchly led by United Russia and MPs loyal to current President Vladimir Putin. Back home, new resource opportunities have been identified in a vast exploration project. Shannon Kirkwood reports.
3: Geoscience Australia has released the findings from the first deep dive study across an underexplored region of southeastern Australia. The project is part of the federal government's 35-year Resourcing Australia's Prosperity Initiative. The investigations have developed the understanding of the geology and groundwater systems across more than 300,000 kilometres of South Australia, Tasmania, Victoria and New South Wales. The project has delivered newly defined exploration corridors for copper, gold and critical minerals, along with groundwater resources in the Murray-Darling Basin and beyond. The findings provide a deeper understanding of the region and will help to better manage its resources.
1: A new exhibition on radical computing is coming to National Communications Museum in Victoria tomorrow. It all started with a Sega computer rescued from a demolition site in 1984. Designer Mel Huang Buntine's collection of vintage IT grew from there, expanding since 2018. The computer collection will make up the display, exploring how smaller machines democratised computers for creative projects. And a Tasmanian devil who escaped from her enclosure on the Gold Coast earlier this year has returned to her habitat. Mary absconded from Paradise Country in June and spent 2 weeks on the run before she was found less than 2 kilometres from the park. After spending nearly 3 months in recovery, Mary has today graduated to her outdoor enclosure. And turning to sport, the Sydney Swans and Fremantle will meet at the SCG tonight in the first of the AFL's preliminary finals. The Swans have lost skipper Callum Mills and Harry Cunningham to injury. No changes for the Dockers. The second prelim between Hawthorn and Brisbane will take place at the MCG tomorrow.
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Hello there and welcome to this week's episode of Global Village. My name's Habib, and for the next hour I'll be taking you on a musical journey that celebrates life through the culture and diversity of world music. Thanks for joining us for the program today. We have a wonderful show for you. Some of the countries we'll be visiting include Tunisia, Mali, Brazil and Colombia. So wherever you may happen to be listening in this big wide world, sit back, get comfortable, because our magical carpet is about to take off. To start the show today, let's go to Cuba.

Music from the Ivory Coast in Africa by Dobet Nahore and the track Palea from the album Acoustic Africa. And before that, music from Lebanon by Rageb Alama and the track Saharuni Elel from the album World Groove. And to open the show today, music from Cuba by the late Polo Montañez and the song Canten from his album Guajiro Natural. 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Let's continue our musical journey now and go to Colombia.

the wonderful voice of Ismaël Lo, who comes from Senegal, and the track Tajebon from the album The Rough Guide to World Music. And before that, UK Indian singer Sushila Raman, who actually grew up here in Australia before going back to the UK in 1997, and the track Ye Mira Divanapan Hai, and that's from her album Love Trap. And to open that set, music from Colombia by Colombia Africa, and the track Jalou Jalou, and that's from the album Voodoo Love. You're listening to Global Village across Australia on the Community Radio Network. Hope you're enjoying the program so far. Let's continue our musical journey now and go to Brazil.

music from Mali by Umu Sangare and the track Kai Ni Wura from the album simply titled Umu. And before that, music from France by Les Tetraides and the track Un Petit Air from the album Cuisine Nonstop. And to open that set, music from Brazil by the Ipanemas and the track Segunda from the album Brazil, The Greatest Songs Ever. You're listening to Global Village across the street by the Ipanemas and the track Segunda from the album Brazil, The Greatest Songs Ever. You're listening to Global Village across Australia on the Community Radio Network. And that brings us to the end of the program today. I hope you've enjoyed listening to Global Village, and I look forward to your company again at the same time next week. I'm going to leave you now with a track from Tunisian oud player Anwar Brahim. This is the title track from his album Conte de l'incroyable amour.

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2: Good afternoon, I'm Melissa Delfs. A wide range of sectors are uniting to call for a national migration summit in response to migration announcements. With the details, Laura Devoy.
3: The alliance includes small business, social service, multicultural, regional and migration organisations. Yesterday, Home Affairs Minister Tony Burke outlined plans to cut temporary migration and other measures to reduce the humanitarian intake. It follows One Nation's plan to slash immigration. The message from the alliance: bring together governments, business, unions, community organisations, researchers, migration experts and multicultural leaders to help shape a long-term evidence-based roadmap for the nation's migration system. The alliance says the issue is too important for Australia's prosperity to not get it right.
2: A beach 20 kilometres north of Perth has been closed to the public after a suspected fatal shark attack today. Emergency services were called to Sorrento Beach in response to the possible fatality. There's reports a man was swimming about 50 metres from the shore when the incident occurred and he remains missing. Water police and the air wing are in attendance, searching land, sea and sky for the man. Queensland's police union is calling for the definition of victim of domestic violence to be changed. The push comes in a bid to reduce the paperwork for officers dealing with DV callouts. General President Shane Pryor says the union wants domestic violence to only apply to people in a romantic partnership. If approved, for example, the definition would not include violence by adult children against their parents. And if you or someone you know needs help, you can call the National Domestic, Family and Sexual Violence Hotline 1800 RESPECT on 1800 737 732. Residents of the Top End are being warned to be wary amid another day of very high fire danger. It follows a series of breakaway blazes, with the region's woodlands carrying high fuel loads after a big wet season. Recent blazes from the outskirts of Darwin in the Northern Territory, south to the outback town of Katherine, have kept firefighters busy amid high temperatures and strong winds. And in entertainment news, for the first time in 23 years, Madonna will perform at the MTV Video Music Awards. The 68-year-old, who has 11 nominations at the ceremony, will open the show in Los Angeles on September 27 in what will be her first performance at the ceremony since 2003. Madonna has won 19 MTV Awards in total, while her performance of Like a Virgin during the inaugural ceremony in 1984 is considered to be a groundbreaking moment in pop culture history. Here's a snippet. And taking a look at sport, the shortest player in the AFL, Isaiah Dudley, could be a big factor in tonight's AFL preliminary final between the Fremantle Dockers and the Sydney Swans. He's among three Indigenous players lining up for the Dockers tonight at the SCG. NIRS AFL commentator and three-time AFL Premiership winner Chris Johnson says Dudley can change a game.
4: He's added a real sort of spark to their forward line. His pressure that he puts on the defenders that bring it out of the ball, but he gets on the end of a lot of goals as well, and he's able to draw free kicks and getting good positions and getting dangerous positions. I think he's a really good type of small forward that you want in your finals forward line.
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7: Hi, this is Noddy. 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This is Aussie Music Weekly, your weekly fix of new, local and independent Australian music. Coming up on this week's show, got the brand new single on the way for Ziggy Albert. We introduce you to a young lady from Perth by the name of Harriet Hawthorne and head to Melbourne for the latest from those rockers, Slowly Slowly. In our In Focus interview segment this week, we are continuing our series of interviews as recorded at the recent Big Sound Festival in Brisbane. This time around, it's singer-songwriter Piper Butcher. And later this hour, as always, the Backtrack segment. This time around, only winding back the clock a little over a decade or so ago for something from the career of the Something for Kate frontman, Mr. Paul Dempsey. All that and stacks more, so we hope you can stay with us. Well, to kick things off, we're going to crank things up to 11 with Melbourne-based hard rock five-piece band Ion Sky. This track that I'm about to hit the play button on comes from their forthcoming album Before We Die, and it was actually the last track recorded during the studio sessions for the album and a song that was not originally intended to appear on it. The band dropped their debut release back in 2022, and this is their new one. To get us underway, it's Ion Sky with The Dirt Will Humble You.

Yeah, the sounds there of a Melbourne band who are made up of four best friends. They're called Stimpies. And from their upcoming second album, Doing Good, which is going to be out on the 9th of October, that one there is called Counting the Days, a song all about getting away from people that you don't necessarily need in your life. Thanks so much for your company. 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It's Noddy here. Up shortly, got the new one on the way for Nick Carver.

Also coming up on this week's program, we continue our series of interviews as recorded at the Big Sound Festival in Brisbane recently. Yes, we're in focus this week with Piper Butcher. And later this hour, it's the Backtrack segment. This time around, we're heading back to the very early part of the 2010s decade, something from Paul Dempsey. We're on to the new one now for Ziggy Albert, and this one is from his upcoming seventh album, Twin Flames, which will be out on the 16th of October. The album was recorded in the Northern Rivers region of New South Wales, and all of the singles to be released from the album have actually been chosen by Ziggy's fans. 2025 was a huge year for Ziggy Albert. Heaps of international touring and his very first sold-out show at London's Royal Albert Hall. So quite a milestone in his music career, that's for sure. This is another great tune from his career to date. Ziggy Albert's for you now with I Blame

0: now moving into solo mode, away from his band, The Mean Butchers. That's the sounds there of Nick Carver out on his own, and Stones You Throw, which is the first track to be released from his forthcoming EP, which will be out in November. And it's the only track on the EP not written from his own perspective. In fact, that tune, Stones You Throw, tells the story of a man who's had a little bit of a tough life and some battles with alcohol and is often referred to as the town weirdo. You are in tune with Aussie Music Weekly, coming to you around Australia on the Community Radio Network. And around about this time each week, we do our In Focus interview. And we're here at Big Sound in Brisbane for 2026, and we're chatting with Newcastle-based singer-songwriter who's certainly no strangers to regular listeners here of the show, Aussie Music Weekly, because we've been playing her tunes on the show recently, the one and only Piper Butcher. Hey, Piper, how you doing?
1: Oh, it's amazing to be here. Thank you so much for your time. It's lovely here, isn't it?
0: It is lovely. It's very much spring weather, a little bit warmer than the part of the world where you and I come from, that's for sure.
1: Yeah. It's very true. It's literally a warm welcome here in Brisbane. It's lovely.
0: I love that. Warm welcome. Exactly, yeah. So let's go right back. The age of 10, I understand, is when you first started dabbling in music and so forth. How long after it was it, would you say, that you sort of started to discover the fine arts of songwriting, as it were?
1: Do you know what? It took me so long to come around to it. I remember going into high school and I actually would write short poems and short stories. I was such, and just an English subject fanatic when I was in school. I was such a nerd. And I actually had some short stories published in books and whatnot, and I thought that was just it, and I would refuse to songwrite. I was like, no, that's so different to what I'm doing. And then I think I stumbled across, maybe age 14, 15, I ended up just writing something that just felt different to any other thing that I tried to create, and I knew that it had to have music behind it. And then I realized, oh, it's not that different, and oh, this is even better to create because I get to write and sing. And then I just fell into the love of songwriting and started collaborating and moving forward to where I am now, releasing music.
0: I guess when you think about it, poetry and songwriting, there are some similarities, obviously the rhyme and so forth, the main difference being the melody, right?
1: Yeah, absolutely. And I feel like, you know, when you get into poetry, there's so many other different variables, there's different styles of poetry, but it's exactly the same as songwriting. There's different rhyming schemes, you know, you got your AB or your AABB, and you know, I could go on forever about all that stuff, but I think it's amazing to explore that with music behind it and take that poem to another level.
0: Now, I understand you've got a fairly eclectic taste in music. In fact, before we hit the record button just now, we were both sharing our various eclectic tastes in terms of watching acts around this particular festival, yeah, which is probably, I dare say, float onto your music, because it's a little hard to pigeonhole you in terms of the sort of style of music that you do, which is probably a great thing for you, maybe not so much for your management. So how much would you say your eclectic taste in music have morphed into the music that you're creating yourself?
1: It's such a great question, because I remember being influenced by so many different artists. I mean, we're just such a musical family. Like, my dad used to listen to, you know, System of a Down, and you know, Chop Suey was like one of my favorite songs, and all of that. And we went to a Foo Fighters concert, which was the actual turning point that made me pick up the guitar and start playing, is watching Dave Grohl. And then on my mum's side, I listened to stuff like Keith Urban, and I listened to Taylor Swift or Pink, or an amazing artist, Paolo Nutini, if you haven't heard of him. You have, of course. You're well versed. I should have known. He's one of my biggest influences, and hearing that songwriting and that authenticity really show. But I feel like now I've come to a stage where I am realizing that the country is the strongest part of me, and that's coming through, and I'm really proud to be saying that I'm a country act. But it's taken a lot of chopping and changing and discovering to get there, but I'm really happy with where I am.
0: And it's a really healthy scene at the moment, isn't it, the country music? I mean, it's always been there and so forth, I guess, like a lot of other genres, it sort of comes in waves and so forth. But I'm just sensing, and I guess this festival is probably a good example or a good benchmark of that, there is probably a large percentage of country artists showcasing here this year. So are you seeing that there's a bit of a thing happening for country music in Australia at the moment?
1: I think there is, and I think that stems from, you know, a lot of international country artists exporting here. But also, I think Australia is just sort of catching up to the fact that storytelling is cool. I think that's the bottom line, and no matter what genre it is, I mean, country's at the forefront of that, absolutely. There's so many different subgenres. There's so many country artists that have come from Australia that you wouldn't even know. I mean, you see people like coming from my hometown, Morgan Evans, you know, someone like that, just taking the world by storm with country. And I just think there's so much value behind that. And I'm really excited that Australian country music is coming to the forefront, and listeners are realizing that it's cool to be country. Nobody.

0: headed to, I guess, the country music capital of the world a little while ago, that being Nashville. Yeah, not only to perform, but I guess to be, you know, somewhat of a showcase artist over there like you are here at Big Sound, yeah? How daunting was that to get up on a stage in such a, you know, an iconic city in the world?
1: Oh, my God, the pressure. Yeah, right? But it was just such a privilege. I ended up, before I went over, I sort of mapped out my time there. I was there for 3.5 weeks. It was my first time ever being over in America. And so I looked at all the people that I knew in Nashville that I really loved and wanted to be like, and I saw how they started. I did my research on the songwriting nights that they used to do and whatnot, and I reached out straight to there and said, look, I want to play. I'm not looking for money. I'm not looking for fame. I just want to play. And it was amazing to see that reception come back, and especially, you know, being an Aussie artist, they're like, yeah, we want to see what you've got. And to go over there, perform at Americana Fest, I got to travel out to Memphis and perform with another artist, Wade Forster, and it was just such a privilege to go there and experience, like, country music culture, like, really at its peak, especially with, you know, the tourism that comes into Nashville specifically, that strip on Broadway, the bright lights, the boots and bright lights, that's Broadway for you. And it was amazing to just be soaked up in that for a few weeks. I'm so inspired and I want to go back. Yeah, the reception that I received from anywhere I played, I feel like it was absolutely just supportive and wholesome. I went to Leaper's Fork, which was a small town outside of Nashville capital, and I'm pretty sure that's where Tommy Emmanuel stays when he's over there as well, so it's pretty cool. And I went over there and I went to the Fox and Lock, which is a really huge open mic night, and it's amazing to see that open mic night. Patrons have to pay tickets to go and watch people for this open mic, which I don't think we do very often here. It's a very different and foreign concept, but I had to apply. I had to send them a song and where I'm from and why I wanted to be a part of this lineup, and I got a text in the afternoon saying, you better come to Leaper's Fork because you made it onto the list tonight. And the nights sell out, and it's just so amazing. The one thing I do have to say about American audiences, though, I had to speak my name in an American accent. I had to say Piper Butcher for them to understand, because Piper Butcher is way too Aussie for them to comprehend. That's my one thing.

0: just divert just briefly away from the music, because one other thing that I found about you when I was doing my research is that you are an MC and an ambassador of the Backyard Bash. So first off, tell me what that's all about and how you first got involved.
1: Absolutely. So the Backyard Bash is Variety, the children's charity, answer to the fuel crisis this year. So we usually do the B2B Bash, which is our huge Variety children's charity bash, where we take all of the bash cars on a massive route across Australia, and every day we stop in at least one school, or sometimes two, and donate grant money towards some item, whether it's we've donated to sand pits, we've donated to footballs and sports equipment, or classroom activations and whatnot. And it's just an absolute privilege to be an ambassador for that charity. They supported me when I was very young. I think I was 12 or 13. I was born with a disability. I was born with a cleft palate, which meant that I had no roof in my mouth when I was born, which was difficult enough to, you know, I wasn't able to swallow, let alone sing, you know, when I was a kid. So through the adversity, through the all the surgeries and whatnot, I'm really proud to be doing what I am doing. And they helped me go to the Academy of Country Music when I was a kid, and I got back to them, and now I'm of age and, you know, a young woman. I want to do my part in giving back to the kids, because I know how it feels to be given those opportunities. And being out on the road, the Backyard Bash was amazing. We started in Bella Vista in Western Sydney and went to Bathurst this year. It was only 6 days, but next year we're going to Darwin. We're driving all the way to Darwin, and we'll hopefully stop and change some kids' lives along the way.
0: All right, let's jump back into the music now, and your brilliant new single, Porcelain Peelers. It's interesting that you spoke earlier about the songwriting aspect and that it's very prevalent within country music, and I can't disagree with that statement. So I want to talk a little bit more about our two infamous characters, Jenny and Jimmy, that feature very heavily in that song. Tell me how you landed on those particular characters, and I guess their various idiosyncrasies and characteristics that really make up that song.
1: That's amazing that you've gone so in depth. I'm so impressed. Thank you for listening to the song that well. I have a list of songs that I listen to on repeat. They're my absolute favorite. I just call it my memory list, because it's just like some of the best songs in the world. And one of them is 8675309, Jenny.
2: Okay.
1: And that's where I got my Jenny character from.
2: Right.
1: Because that's one of like the best songs, I feel like. So I thought about Jenny, and I thought about that song, and I was like, all right, I need to pair them up. I don't think I've ever written a song with another name in it. So it was really hard for me to try and find that push and pull of like, what's the right name? I mean, your pipe is a really hard like name to sing, and Jenny rolls off the tongue. A couple of other people have used it, so I'm going to snatch it as well. But my parents were high school sweethearts, so I sort of based that narrative around them and Jenny and Jimmy. And my parents are still very happily together, which unfortunately Jenny and Jimmy, something does pull them apart. Unfortunately, Jimmy is no longer, you know, a part of the equation by the end of the song. I'll give that away. And so, yeah, I wanted a bit of drama, and I wanted to really test my songwriting. I feel like it's a very literal story and a narrative that I usually don't use in my songwriting. So it was a real test and a challenge for me that I put down for myself.
0: All right, Piper, thank you so much for giving up your time for us here at Big Sound with Aussie Music Weekly, and enjoy the rest of your debut attendance and showcase here at the festival.
1: Thank you so much for having me. I can't wait. Bring on the rest of the evening.

That was Newcastle-based singer-songwriter Piper Butcher in her current single, Porcelain Pillars. Certainly an artist to keep an eye out for her, and it was an absolute delight to catch up with her in person at the Big Sound Festival in Brisbane, and still plenty more of those interviews to come over the coming weeks here on the show. Well, we've reached a little bit more than the halfway point on this week's edition of Aussie Music Weekly, so do make sure you stick around because we have some new stuff on the way for Perth band Navy June, Stickin' in Perth for singer-songwriter Harriet Hawthorne, and the new single from Melbourne lads Slowly Slowly is also on the way. Up next, though, we're going to do the backtrack segment. This time round, we're heading back to the very early part of the solo career, at least, of the Something for Kate frontman Paul Dempsey. To get us there, though, it's Melbourne band The Hunter Express and a track that's from their upcoming EP Gold Fades, which will be out on the 2nd of October. These guys were formed in 2016 and have released 3 albums to date, and this is their latest one, The Hunter Express, for you now with Easier.

0: What we're gonna do right here is go back, way back, back into time.
1: Yeah, backtrack time now here on Aussie Music Weekly, and frontman of the much-loved Melbourne band Something for Kate, and also known as a solo artist in his own right, Paul Dempsey has just announced a very special set of shows that are going to be happening toward the end of the year with a bit of a Christmas theme. Well, earlier this year, he was back out on the road in solo mode to promote what is his second album of covers in the form of Shotgun Karaoke Volume 2. Well, his next set of shows will take place in December and see Paul playing tracks, obviously, from both of his covers albums, no doubt with a few of his other solo hits in there as well, and also a few Christmas-themed tracks thrown in for good measure. And really nicely, all proceeds from the shows will go to charities that support the homeless. Well, here are the all-important dates for those upcoming Paul Dempsey shows. It gets underway at Sydney's Recital Hall on December the 4th, heads into Adelaide playing at the Gov on December the 11th, the Tivoli in Brisbane on December 12th, and then he's back to his hometown of Melbourne playing at the Forum on December the 19th. Well, let's backtrack now to the year 2010, and from his debut solo album Everything Is True, this was the first single to be released from that album. It's Paul Dempsey and Out the Airlock.

around Australia on the Community Radio Network and heard through your local community radio station. This is Aussie Music Weekly, and that there was the sounds of Perth five-piece act Navy June and a track called Routine Avoidance, a song about making the decision to hold on or to move forward. And the song basically tells the story of heartbreak, resilience and taking back control. 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Just reminding you that we also do have a presence online. The social media portals of Facebook and X is where you'll find us. And our website is there for you as well. Aussie Music Weekly, A-U-S-S-I-E, Music Weekly, all one word, .com.au. That is where you can stream past in-focus interviews, live session performances, as well as Rufus on Fire's artist profile segments. And whilst you're there, on the front page of the website, you will find all of our past playlists, links to the music videos that accompany the tracks, and also your opportunity to sign up for our weekly e-newsletter. 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It's all there for you, aussiemusicweekly.com.au. Hop to it. On to a pop artist from Perth now called Harriet Hawthorne. This is actually the first taste of her forthcoming EP, which is due out in November, and it was a track inspired by events that apparently took place at her 18th birthday party. She released her debut single just last year, and this is a new one, Bitch with a Guitar.

Well, unfortunately, that's all the time that we have to share with you new local and independent music on this week's edition of Aussie Music Weekly. But don't despair, we'll be back at the same time next week on the same station you're hearing us through right now. And on next week's show, it's going to be a huge one. Yeah, we have an in-focus interview with Ruby May, as recorded at the recent Big Sound Festival in Brisbane, and Rufus on Fire will drop by to present the artist profile segment. Aussie Music Weekly is brought to you around Australia with thanks to the Community Broadcasting Association of Australia, who beam this show out each and every week via the Community Radio Network. And to find out the details of your nearest station that's taking this show, easiest thing to do is head to our website, aussiemusicweekly.com.au. Well, to take us out, it's Melbourne trio Slowly Slowly, who made a little bit of a surprise appearance at the Big Sound Festival in Brisbane a couple of weeks ago. This latest song has got a bit of a direction change, narratively at least, for the band's frontman, as he moves away from self-reflection to commenting on the world around him. And the track reflects on the things that we've often taken for granted in the past. So take us out. It's the new one for Slowly Slowly. This is Sacrosanct. And I'll see you next week. If I-

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2: Good afternoon, I'm Melissa Delves. The Justice Reform Initiative says it welcomes a report into Australia's youth justice and incarceration systems. With more, Shannon Kirkwood.
3: A Senate inquiry report released today has made four recommendations to improve the system. They include taking steps to introduce a national minimum standards in relation to youth justice, the establishment of a cross-portfolio national child and community safety task force, an education campaign focused on children and young people in conflict with the law to discourage youth crime, as well as an inquiry into the factors which contribute to youth incarceration in Australia. The Justice Reform Initiative says the report makes it clear the current approach is failing children, taxpayers and communities, and takes an important step toward reform and reducing the number of children in prison.
2: A senior Liberal MP is advocating for Australia to develop AI sovereignty. Speaking at the parliamentary inquiry into AI in Canberra today, Andrew Hastie relayed an interaction between an AI chatbot and one of his constituents from the WA seat of Canning. In the exchange, the bot congratulated a terminally ill patient who confessed to considering ending their life through voluntary assisted dying. Mr. Hastie says it demonstrates how wanting the chatbot was in terms of its ability to uphold the ethical standards of broader human society. This week, big tech companies have voiced warnings that the federal government must slow down its artificial intelligence use and create better security laws. If you or someone you know is in need of help, call Lifeline at 13 11 14. Ducks have dodged the deadly bird flu in Australia so far, but experts say they're shaping up as a possible spreader of the highly contagious strain. In a briefing today, ahead of next week's World Health Organization vaccine composition meeting in the French city of Lyon, avian virus expert Michelle Willey took stock of Australia's ongoing H5 bird flu outbreak. Dr. Willey, an outreach coordinator at Melbourne's WHO Collaborating Centre for Reference and Research on Influenza, says it was impossible to predict how long Australia's first H5 wave could last, but ducks could spread the virus across Australia's interior. Queensland has introduced new laws promising tougher drink and drug driving penalties. Karen Durandy from NIRS News reports.
4: From the 1st of December, drivers caught with methamphetamine, cocaine, MDMA or THC in their saliva will face fines just over $4,800 and lose their licence for at least 2 months. Penalties for combined drink and drug offences will also increase to $5,700 and a loss of licence for 3 months. The new laws also include a 6-month licence suspension for drivers caught travelling more than 40 kilometres an hour over the limit. The state's Transport Minister, Brent Mickleberg, says the changes aim to improve road safety. But Labor MP Bart Mellish says the government is using road safety as a crutch to strip away judicial discretion.
2: And a warm and dry weekend is on the way for most of the country. The Bureau of Meteorology's Jonathan Howe has the forecast.
5: This high-pressure system over eastern Australia will dominate conditions across much of the country. So if you are in the southeast, the east or in the north, you can look forward to a sunny and warm Saturday. This does include for the start of the school holidays for the Northern Territory, Queensland and also down in Victoria.
2: And in sport, in cricket, Australia looks to tie up the series against Zimbabwe in the second of 3 1-day internationals tonight. Cooper Connolly may get a chance in the top order, with Australian Chairman of Selectors George Bailey insisting Connolly is a chance to bat at number 3 in this series.
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1: Hello, I'm Alyssa Delfs. There's been continued backlash against comments made by One Nation's leader. On a podcast, Pauline Hanson called First Nations Australians the most primitive race on earth. The comments have been condemned by politicians, with complaints made to the Human Rights Commission. NIRS News spoke with Noongar human rights campaigner Hannah McGlade, who lodged their own complaint.
2: And, you know, I thought, well, where have we come to in Australia now? In 30 years, that's after the case originally found that was a breach of racial vilification. We've got a politician leading a major party in Australia who's engaging in the same blatant racist conduct, and which is you know, should be prohibited under law.
1: Australia's strategy on youth justice and incarceration must be informed by real evidence and lived experience rather than political panic. That's the finding of the Senate Standing Committee on Legal and Constitutional Affairs' final report that found although youth crime continues to dominate headlines nationwide, the number of children prosecuted by police last year fell 5%. It's a continuing trend as youth offending has fallen in every state and territory over the past two decades. The stats have prompted a call from committee member Greens Justice spokesman David Shoebridge to other politicians, urging them to consider a more data-driven strategy. Experts are warning that this year's flu season could be late as several jurisdictions record delayed peaks. The Centre for Disease Control says while flu activity has increased later than usual, new cases have slowed in recent weeks, suggesting a national peak may be on the way. Last year, there were more cases than 2026, with over 1,700 people dying from influenza in Australia, the highest on record this century. Professor Patrick Redding from the World Health Organisation explained the phenomenon on to 7 News, saying vaccinations are the key.
3: The vaccination rates being quite low means there's quite a susceptible population out there. The best way that we have to kind of keep people out of hospital and keep people from being really sick with influenza.
1: Citizen scientists are being asked to help track endangered bogong moths. Shannon Kirkwood has more.
4: From spring, bogong moths begin the journey across Australia toward the alpine regions. Zoos Australia says citizen scientists are encouraged to take a photo and log the location of the bogong moth with its moth tracker. It says they will likely be sighted from southern Queensland, central New South Wales and western Victoria. But they're warning due to plummeting numbers, pygmy possums are missing out on their primary food source. Logging sightings of the moths can help scientists track their migration and protect their future.
1: And the late Dolly Parton has posthumously accepted a Lifetime Achievement Award at the Americana Honours and Awards Ceremony. The country music star died in August, aged 80, after a brief battle with cancer. Addressing the crowd, she shared her love of roots music, now called Americana music.
5: Looking back at it all, I see this era of my career as a musical renaissance of sorts. And I want to thank everybody at the AMA for recognizing me with this award.
1: And in sport, the Roosters will welcome back premiership-winning second rower Angus Crichton from injury in time for their finals clash against the Sharks tomorrow night. Crichton has taken 12 weeks to recover from his foot fracture, and while he was named to return last week, he was dropped from the side before kickoff. Roosters coach Trent Robinson says he wasn't ready to go last week due to lingering issues, which he has since overcome.
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I see the lights shine. I see the microphone. Rap is carved on my chest. 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

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I see the microphone. Rap is carved on my chest, write bars to my death, man, 'cause it's a life I chose. I take a deep breath.

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1: Hello, I'm Elisa Delfs. The Prime Minister has travelled to the United States today to discuss online safety for children. The trip, which comes ahead of the United Nations General Assembly next week, will see Anthony Albanese visit Apple's headquarters in California to talk safety reforms. At the high-level summit, Mr. Albanese is also expected to promote Australia's commitment to multilateralism and meet international partners. Meantime, the White House has approved visas for top Iranian officials, including the President and Foreign Minister, to attend the UN summit. The move comes as the two countries remain locked in a stalemated war, with the US State Department announcing overnight it had approved visas for Iran's core delegation, along with essential staffers to participate in the UN meetings. It comes as the Strait of Hormuz remains closed. The South Australian government has announced funding to support the $2.4 billion wine industry. It comes as the sector faces challenges with oversupply, lower grape prices, changing demand and rising costs. State Premier Peter Malinauskas says the $108 million package will help growers transition unviable vineyards to other crops and expand an export campaign to exploit the gap in Canada's market created by its trade war with the US. It comes after global structural change in the industry created a large oversupply of wine, causing a profound impact for the Australian industry amid ongoing drought and China's crippling ban on Australian wine, which ended in March 2024. New resource opportunities have been identified in a vast exploration project. Shannon Kirkwood reports.
2: Geoscience Australia has released the findings from the first deep dive study across an underexplored region of southeastern Australia. The project is part of the federal government's 35-year Resourcing Australia's Prosperity Initiative. The investigations have developed the understanding of the geology and groundwater systems across more than 300,000 kilometres of South Australia, Tasmania, Victoria and New South Wales. The project has delivered newly defined exploration corridors for copper, gold and critical minerals, along with groundwater resources in the Murray-Darling Basin and beyond. The findings provide a deeper understanding of the region and will help to better manage its resources.
1: A warm and dry weekend is on the way for most of the country in time for the school holidays. A high-pressure system will bring sunny conditions to the Northern Territory, Queensland and Victoria. The Bureau of Meteorology's Jonathan Howe has the forecast.
3: Really, the only exception will be a few showers across the west coast of Tasmania and the northeast tropical coast of Queensland. But even then, those showers are gradually easing through the day. Showers also easing across Western Australia. This cold front weakens off to a trough over the southern ocean. And by the evening, we'll see some cooler winds, but showers contract to the far southern coastline. The rest of the country is looking mostly clear and dry as we head into Saturday night. This will continue into Sunday for many people.
1: And taking a look at sport, Australian Alex de Minaur will open the country's Davis Cup tie against Poland, returning home after the US Open. The world number nine will take on Max Kaskanowski in the first clash in Brisbane tomorrow morning.
4: Come an amazing time for me. It's been great to have a couple of weeks here and very excited to play at home.
1: James Duckworth will hit the court later tomorrow for the second game of the day. And in cricket, Kiwi Lachie Ferguson is coming back to the Big Bash. The 35-year-old has signed with the Sydney Thunder. He played six games for the club in 2024-25 and has committed to the full upcoming season, including finals.
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6: Taking a look at the issues shaping the health and well-being of our diverse communities, this is Well, Well, Well, brought to you by the team from Thorn Harbour Health on Joy and the Community Radio Network.
7: Here on Well, Well, Well, we delve into the health and well-being of our diverse LGBTIQA+ communities and people living with HIV. I'm your host, Jake Neville, and I'm joined this episode by my co-host, Joel Parker. In this episode of Well, Well, Well, we're talking about peptides. If you've heard the word whispered around the gym, the group chat, or your For You page lately, you are not alone. We're joined by Renee Formiati and Gemma Norse from the Australian Research Centre in Sex, Health and Society at La Trobe University. And to be clear, they are sociologists, not medical doctors. So this conversation should not be taken as medical advice, and we're not here to sell you on them or scare you off them. This is a conversation about what peptides are and why everyone's suddenly talking about them. Here's what we're getting into: what a peptide actually is, the gap between what's prescription and what's not, who's using them and how they're getting them, and what the risks are when products come with no quality control. We'll also dig into something bigger: why appearance has quietly folded into health optimization and what that means for our community's relationship with our bodies. And to be upfront, we're not talking about the exact legal status of possession, anything on dosing and clinical specifics, since we simply don't have a medical expert in the room for that. If today's conversation raises questions for you, raise them with your GP. That's exactly what they're for. Renee and Gemma, thanks for joining us in studio today. To start, can you tell us about your research and work in this field?
8: Sure, I can start. I suppose I sit in between sociology or health sociology and gender studies to some respect. And I'm in a field called critical drug studies. So I look at a variety of different drug, quote unquote, problems, or the way that drug issues have become problematized. But more recently, I have been moving into kind of pharmaceutical drugs and aesthetics. And so the big project that we might talk about today is about the uptake of things like Botox and dermal filler, and related also to kind of health optimization drugs, and so performance and image enhancing drugs and peptides.
9: Yeah, I guess I'm in a pretty much exactly the same space as Renee, really. I did a PhD a few years ago, finished that a few years ago at least, about men who inject performance and image enhancing drugs. I would say, like Renee, broadly kind of sociology of health and drugs, with a good dose of gender studies, yes. Kind of, and queer theory type approaches as well. Yeah.
10: Well, before we get any further, we should ask, what is a peptide for people who are...
7: I did have to do my own research when people started talking to me about it. I was like, so is it a steroid? Why is it different?
8: I actually think it's kind of a hard thing to answer. Also, I want to do a disclaimer that we're not medical doctors. We have we're, as we said, sociologists and gender studies people. So I also had to kind of do a Google, but a very kind of, and it's the one thing I had to make notes for, just so I didn't spread any misinformation. Mm-hmm. But basically, they're, you know, peptides are short chain amino acids that act as quote unquote building blocks for protein and signaling molecules in the body. And so they're a hard thing to get a handle on, I think, especially if you're not a medical doctor, because peptides are found in different places of the body, like natural peptides, and they all kind of function and do different things. But I think when we're talking about semaglutide peptides, so things like Ozempic and Mounjaro, so peptides like that mimic natural hormones, and they bind to receptors in the body to like regulate appetite and digestion and insulin. But then there's a whole range of different non-hormone peptides. So, like GHKCU, which we've interviewed people, you might have heard of that. It's what kind of people refer to as the skin peptide. So that stimulates collagen and wound repair and healing. So peptides are a variety of characters, categories, and they do a variety of different signaling things within the body.
7: Mm. Yeah. Nice. Well, I mean, it sounds like there's a huge spectrum of what is sort of available. Mm. And you've got, I mean, this is the thing though, is like, this is not my knowledge base. So it's probably a good like conduit for anyone out there who's listening and also doesn't know. But how big is the gap between like what's medically like viable and acceptable, like in the market, and what isn't? Like how different are those two things? Or is it so huge that it's like, too big of an answer, maybe.
9: Mm. The gap in some ways is quite big, like in the sense, as you mentioned, that GLP-1s like Ozempic and others you can access by prescription, and it's generally more, I guess, like medically monitored and so on. And then, you know, one of the main sort of peptides that we've interviewed people about their use of is called retatrutide, which is a similar kind of peptide or has similar effects to Ozempic, although I think it's kind of meant to be supercharged, like it's kind of
8: it's a
9: like
8: triple agonist. Yes, they say. So it doesn't just affect one receptor in the body, but three.
9: Yeah,
8: but go on.
9: Yeah, so at the moment, that's not approved. Uh-huh. So people can only access it illicitly. I think. Is it in like stage three of clinical trials? It's in some point of being kind of clinically tested.
10: Sure. And,
9: on its way, I suppose, to being approved.
8: It's on its way to being a medication.
9: And so I think, I mean, the people that I've spoken to as part of this project that Renee and I have been interviewing people for, you know, that idea has come up a lot where people have sort of said, oh, you know, we have to access it illicitly. Partly because it's a lot cheaper than Ozempic or Mounjaro, but it is on its way to being approved, you know, like that's part of the kind of sentiment of it feeling not so risky, I guess, is part of the narrative around it, is that it's almost there. Yeah.
11: Mm. It must be so interesting as sociologists to, you know, I guess it's sort of it's a bit in the popular culture now how much body image across genders as well is sort of like going back to a 2000s sort of thing, you know, and then if you can have Ozempic times three triple powered, you know, what does that look like? Like, do you have any like predictions for where peptides are going in that sort of sense at all?
8: Well, there's a lot of I think there's a lot of media, both, you know, interest and panic about it. And there's certainly, you know, one narrative is that, you know, we used to, a decade ago, have a kind of movement towards, you know, body positivity or fat positivity movements. And now we see much more in celebrity culture and online culture, what people are describing as a return, you know, to a kind of extreme standard of thinness.
10: Mm.
8: Sometimes it's like you can make statements about what's happening by looking at, you know, online discussion about what's happening with a few celebrities, and it can feel like that's what's happening. But I'm a bit unsure. But I suppose part of the part of the concern is that it does kind of tend to instate a particular relationship of surveillance, I suppose, to the body, and a particular, you know, particularly I think because GLP-1, because peptides and GLP-1s are connected to ideas of health and looking after yourself and health improvement and health optimization, it has become a kind of new form of moral responsibility to look after yourself in that way.
10: Yeah.
8: And so I think that there is, you know, a kind of process of normalization that's happening. Perhaps, and maybe that's what we'll see, that you know, things like performance and image enhancing drugs, which might have seemed more fringe or not kind of available or not being taken up by, you know, quote unquote, the mainstream kind of population.
9: And sort of stigmatized in a different way.
8: Yeah, that's right.
9: Yeah.
8: Now it's kind of, I don't think peptides are as stigmatized, or they're stigmatized kind of differently because of their association with health and health optimization and like looking after yourself. And so I don't really know where it's going, but there does, you know, even when we were recruiting for this project, it can often be very hard to, you know, it was very hard to recruit men who use steroids in 2017, but it was very easy to recruit people to interview them about their peptide consumption. Like, we did one weekend of social media advertising and about 100 people wanted to speak to us about it. And I think that's because it's not as stigmatized. Although people do have do experience stigma around needle access and NSPs and harm reduction.
10: You are listening to Well, Well, Well here on Joy and the Community Radio Network. If you're just joining us, we're chatting about peptides with Dr. Renee Fomietti and Dr. Gemma Norse, two researchers from the Australian Research Centre in Sex, Health and Society. We'll be talking a bit about the kind of stigma around these image-enhancing drugs like peptides and steroids. We know that queer communities particularly kind of struggle with body image, unrealistic standards, arguably more than the mainstream. How do you see peptides fitting into that dynamic?
8: Yeah, I mean, I don't know if I think, I mean, I could be wrong, but I don't know if I think that a kind of statement that LGBTIQ people or queer people like experience body image concerns more than other communities is correct. They might just experience you know, particular pressures, particular standards, particular sure. ideals, as they're shaped also by particular community practices and social practices.
10: So yeah.
8: kind of, I don't think we've interviewed, I haven't come across any research interviewing queer people about the use of peptides. And there's also, I mean, I know that there is research on, limited research on steroids. And, you know, I think because of like hookup culture and dating apps and the kind of economy of photo exchange and the way that bodies... Yeah. you know, bodies are presented on apps, obviously, like gay men and queer people experience that pressure in a different kind of way. I don't think it's the same on Tinder. I don't know, but I'm not on Tinder anymore. I don't know.
10: Yeah.
8: But, yeah, so I don't know is the answer. And I think that we won't know for a little while.
10: Yeah.
8: But maybe, I mean, what are you hearing anecdotally?
10: Well, I think anecdotally, like especially in kind of queer men spaces or gay male community, that your body is like a form of currency in a way and sort of clout within community.
8: But isn't that the same looking, for heterosexual women?
10: Yeah, totally.
8: Yeah.
10: Yeah, 100%.
8: But so I know it takes a different form.
10: Yes, like, yes.
8: And, you know, from what I understand, it can be much more vicious. Well, you know, it's vicious in a particular way.
10: Yeah.
8: For gay men.
11: Definitely. I would definitely echo that sort of sentiment as well. And, you know, we have sort of like institutional things and sort of... gay world, you know, things like circuit parties and stuff like that as well, where you kind of are expected to look a certain way. And if you don't, you sort of sit again on the fringes of that sort of party. And it does influence your opportunities where you get invited, who you get to talk to and things like that. So yeah, like Joel said, it really is a form of like currency. And I think and I think that the advent of the accessibility of these things is making... Well, it's funny, you know, you've got supply and demand. So it'll be interesting to see whether this kind of body that is attainable through peptides remains valuable. And in some ways, I would say, at least online, I've seen that there's been a bit of maybe a kind of rejection where people sort of like they talk about those like dad bods and stuff like you know, and I feel like that's sort of a reaction to those peptides and things like that.
8: Also wonder though, I think something that again, like that queer community is very good at is like subverting those kind. I mean, you know, I completely agree with what you're both saying, but there is also, there does seem to be kind of critical space constantly being carved out for the presentation and performance of like non-normative bodies and a recoding of those bodies as sexual and as desirable and as pleasurable. And I think that there might be this like intensification in queer spaces, but I imagine maybe much more strongly than in heterosexual spaces, there's this also this kind of this pushback and this recoding of I mean, one of the things Gemma and I have spoken about a lot is what these kinds of drugs do, that the way that they hinge on and play on ideas of desire, our desires around food, around consumption, about our pleasurable relationships to food, the way that we inhabit bodies. And I think that there's something very powerful in queer community about being able to kind of push back and kind of, center desire and pleasure. And so I think that there, more so there's kind of space there to kind of critique and undo some of these like rigid kind of bodily norms, even as there's a lot of pressure.
11: Totally. And I mean, have you seen through your interviews, have you seen a shift in how people are talking about their bodies? Like, are they saying more or less like, I want to be healthy, or are they more or less saying, I want to look a particular way? Have you seen a shift in how people sort of perceive themselves?
9: Yeah, there's a lot of ways to kind of answer that. I mean, I think a lot of the people that we've spoken to as part of this project see a lot of these practices, including peptides, but also Botox and kind of laser resurfacing and filler, as a part of health, general health upkeep and health practices. I mean, we've sort of been saying... between ourselves, I suppose, as we've been doing this project so far, that feels like a pretty significant shift. Like, in, you know, that's kind of building on, like existing ideas of healthism, but maybe taking it into, or reshaping it in a particular way where practices that concern appearance are kind of maybe increasingly seen as part of just like maintaining a baseline of health.
8: Yeah. Something which has been noticeable is there's a real, you know, shift towards the consumption of scientized knowledge. And, you know, people want to feel like what they're doing is like legitimate. And the way to do that is to consume scientific knowledge and to be able to relate to the body in increasingly like kind of scientized ways. Sure. They kind of describe what's happening to you in terms of the motivations and aesthetic aims and outcomes, like in relation to what's happening biologically. Mm. And I think, you know, I wrote about this specifically in relation to skincare advertising, actually, like cosmeceuticals, and the way, you know, there's this hybrid kind of cosmetic and pharmaceutical category. Sure. That is spruced with all this, you know, hyaluronic acid penetrates into the deep dermal layers of the whatever. And when people, you know, people hear that information and it, buy these products, and you know, obviously, some, you know, there is scientific background to some of it, but it makes people feel that it's less aesthetic, less frivolous, and it's more around health optimization, and it kind of softens and shapes the kind of effects of. You know, I think I was writing about, like, you know, the regulation of gender, but it makes people feel like that these aren't vain, quote unquote, but that these are health promoting practices. And I think a lot in the interviews, people are speaking about health, but there is this real, like, a slippage now into ideas of like biohacking and to, you know, manipulating the vital matter of the body, improving like the hormonal, you know, circuits and all of this stuff. So
11: it's really interesting because I feel like in a lot of ways, like sports science is like one of the most like studied things. Like we're pretty good at knowing like how to get a body healthy and how to like make it look a certain way, and obviously there are options to enhance it as well. Well, I was going to say it's interesting because not so long ago we had one of our psychologists at Thorn Harbor Health come on board for an episode, and we were sort of debunking like pop psychology that you sort of get on TikTok and things like that a lot.
10: Yes.
11: How much of do you feel like peptides or the conversation around it and aesthetics and everything like that, how much of that sort of like pop psychology do you think feeds into like the conversation around peptides and things like that? You know, how much of it, like, and I know you just said we don't really know how much is real and not real, but, you know, do you have any sort of musings on that?
9: I mean, I do, but do you, Gemma?
8: No, you should go for it. Yeah.
9: Oh, I think that the there's certainly ideas. Oh, you know, it's funny because there's some crossover with what people, Gemma and I are also doing. We've been working up a project on MHT, on menopause hormonal therapy, which is the new term now for HRT. And, you know, I've been increasingly thinking about how, you know, especially, you know, with cis women, think about, you know, MHT as like a technology of optimization now. So it's like, you know, people aren't sleeping, there's hot flashes. So they're like relating to these, you know, hormones in this particular way. But a part of that, and a part of what we're seeing with the peptide discussion as well, is about psychological optimization. People do talk to you about mood, about sleep, and they are, you know, about relationships, about their feelings, about their body. And so there is a kind of, you know, people do describe it in terms of psychology. And I think there is a big crossover online with wellness and with wellness influencing. And also, I mean, there's a great article by an academic called Rachel O'Neill who looks at the crossovers now between wellness influencers and medical experts who also operate as influencers. Uh-huh. So there's not actually a clear division in online space anymore. And you see this with psychologists who are also celebrities, you know. There's not really a clear line anymore between, like, you know, appropriate verified medical expertise and people that are kind of packaging it up. And like the genre of presentation in digital culture is also kind of, you know, pop psychology and wellness. So I think that there is a crossover. And so you see all of these different pharmacological agents ranging from, you know, hormonal therapies to peptides, you know, which are kind of packaged in a variety of claims around physical optimization, but also around feeling good and enhancing cognition and psychology and mood and all kinds of things.
10: How can healthcare professionals like start to kind of engage with that conversation in a way that increases the honesty? Do you have any tips for that?
9: I mean, I'm thinking about the performance and image enhancing drugs project that we both worked on. In terms of tips, I suppose, jump in, Renee, but I suppose if more GPs could be open to deliberately destigmatized approach mm-hmm. to drug consumption in general,
10: mm-hmm.
9: And an awareness of like processes of marginalization and the way that harm can be created through stigmatizing attitudes.
8: Mm, yeah. And I think that with the GPs as well, there was an article we produced from that project, which our boss at the time, Suzanne Fraser, led, where she spoke about this idea of connoisseurship and that a lot of the people the men that were using steroids, and I think with peptides as well, they're not idiots. That mm-hmm. they can be likened to connoisseurs, the way that anyone who has a particular relationship to something that they enjoy or like does research, builds up skills, builds up knowledge. And I think it's about, the history of peer movements and harm reduction would show you, like, learning from community and like allowing the knowledge that people are bringing into the clinical space to inform clinical practice. So I think with GPs, like, listening to what people are doing and the side effects that they're bringing to you. And again, this is the crossovers with women experiencing with people experiencing perimenopause and going to doctors and talking about these symptoms and then having them dismissed because they don't align with kind of clinical guidelines around the marker of perimenopause being around the last period, you know, that there's a lot to be learned from the knowledge produced through experimental practices and community-based knowledge. But also I think working with drug user and peer organisations who've been at the forefront of the development of, harm reduction initiatives and harm reduction education in Australia for decades and have been at the forefront of managing kind of complex public health concerns, you know, from bloodborne viruses, a whole range of things. So I think that, you know, consulting with AVIL, we do some work with Quinn in Queensland, with Harm Reduction Victoria, with WA. I mean, the people in those NSPs know best as well the kinds of questions and concerns that peptide consumers and are coming to them. And often that's about, needle size, around injecting habits, around depth, around subcutaneous injecting, about parts of the body, around side effects to be concerned about reputable and trusting healthcare providers. So I think they're the kinds of places to start by working both with lived experience and community-driven knowledge and working with, like, peer organisations and harm reduction and drug user organisations who are expert in this matter.
11: Mm. Yeah, you sort of just ate up about three of my questions.
8: Oh, good.
11: Which I was going to ask, you know, if there's someone who's thinking about engaging with peptides, what are some of the questions that they should be asking themselves or asking their healthcare providers? How can they seek out legitimacy when it's illicit?
9: I suppose we don't come into this research thinking that people shouldn't be taking drugs.
8: Yes.
9: You know, like, it makes sense why people might be interested and attracted to these drugs. And I suppose our kind of political orientation, I guess, to these topics is more around what Renee was just speaking about in terms of how can consumption be made safer and more equitable, and how can people who do use drugs be better taken care of by our health system? And
10: and on that, like, practically, beyond asking yourself why, like, is there a place people can go online to get trusted TikTok information by or is it TikTok? Just TikTok?
11: This is so interesting. It feels like a very, like, watch this space conversation.
8: At the moment, there's a website called The Juice, which I think was originally funded from the Commonwealth and is now managed by Hepatitis Australia or Victoria. I think Australia and AVIL, which is the Australian drug user organisation. Mm. So that's a site for performance and image enhancing drug harm reduction, but there's certainly no coherent site or source yet around peptides.
10: Right.
8: And what people do most, and this is the state of health information, is people cross triangulate online sources.
11: Yep.
8: So they look at a video on TikTok, they check it with AI, they look at a thread on Reddit, they look at a group on Facebook or Instagram. Yeah. You know, there's this cross-triangulation that kind of tends to happen to produce a form of reliable knowledge.
11: Such an interesting conversation. It'll be so interesting to,
12: Have you back on.
10: That's what I was going to say as well. Give it 6 months and we'll need to have you back and see
12: Changed from, you know, the last conversation we had, this one, the next one.
8: Yeah, I think it will be really interesting to see where it goes. And, you know, sometimes things kind of explode culturally.
10: Yes.
8: And then they...
12: dissipate.
8: And other times they're, you know, they produce... Yeah, that's why I suppose I was trying to, just flag before that often, you know... These things, they do seem, you know, in some respects, it does seem kind of oppressive, this kind of, you know, intensification of the pressure to work on and, like, think about the body in this way. But, you know, to kind of paraphrase and make popular Foucault, like power, you know, it doesn't just oppress, it doesn't just push down, but it proliferates and creates, you know, new forms of life, new forms of resistance, it creates other ways of knowing the body. And so I suppose I think what will be interesting is to see what kinds of spaces and practices and ways of understanding the body, you know, emerge through these new pressures.
12: Well, thank you so much for coming on and chatting to us about peptides. It's been, I'd like to say illuminating, but there's a lot of grey area.
8: Yeah. Yeah, there is, yeah.
12: Yeah, thank you so much. Yep. Thank you.
10: Thank you,
8: guys. Yes.
12: That is our show. Thank you so much for listening. And if you want to know more about peptides, you can actually go keep an eye out on our Thorn Harbour Health channels, and we'll keep you updated with any relevant health information. And in the meantime, if you have an episode idea, you can email well@joy.org.au. Thank you so much for listening.
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0: Hello, welcome to another week of Lost in Science. We've got you for 30 minutes now. 30 minutes of the best science you're going to hear this week. We're talking winners. We're talking explorative science. We're talking lols. It's our favorite week of the year. Chris, Stu, how are you both?
1: Very well. Improbably.
0: You're excited.
2: Oh, look, it is. This is, yeah, you're right. This is the Ig Nobels, the kind of the parallel to the Nobel Prizes, I suppose, but for science. That
1: if the Nobel Prizes are the Oscars, then the Ig Nobels are the Razzies, I suppose.
2: They're so not the Razzies. The Razzies are for, like, really kind of bad performances and that sort of thing. The Ig Nobels are for science that makes you laugh and that makes you think. And there's a lot of good science, turns out, in the Ig Nobels. Mm. And a lot of it we've covered as serious stories on this program as well, because it's genuine stuff. I think, was it last year they had the pasta, how to make a good cacio e pepe sauce in pasta, which I yes. use that technique on a weekly basis. It is proper good science. So
0: I can't remember. What's the technique?
2: It's just about the right ratio of starch to, say, the stuff you're putting in, like the cheeses and things, to emulsify, but also the vigorous stirring you have to do to actually make it get a nice creamy sauce. Essentially, that's what it's all about.
0: Mm. And I think famously and sort of patriotically, my favourite Ig Nobel winner of the past is the research that determined how and why wombat poos are square. Mm. One of the reasons I love the Ig Nobels so much is that they do help us understand the scientific method as well. So trying to step through how researchers get to the answers of the questions that they're asking is a big part of why some people and some researchers have won the Ig Nobels in the past and how some of the winners this year got the gong. So in today's episode, we are talking all about the Ig Nobel Prize winners that were awarded at the start of September in Switzerland for the first time in ages. The ceremony is normally held in the US, but this year it was held in Switzerland, and there were 10 winners that we might not get through all of them, but we're definitely going to explore them. We're talking snake bites. We're talking how do you define a kiss? And we're talking about why you're actually friends with that person who is mean. Stay tuned.
3: Traveling through another dimension, a dimension not only of sight and sound, but of mind, a journey into a wondrous land whose boundaries are that of imagination. That's the signpost up ahead. Your next stop.
4: Lost in Science.

0: Hello, yes, you're listening to Lost in Science, and we are talking the Ig Nobel Prizes for research that makes you laugh and that makes you think. Stu, what made you laugh and made you think this year?
1: The idea of assessing soil health with underpants was probably one of the ones which I think it almost sums up the improbability of the research that gets considered for the Ig Nobel Prizes.
2: It was a citizen science project as well, wasn't it?
1: It
2: which
1: was
2: great, getting lots of people involved.
1: Yeah, and it was all around the world. The researchers buried 1,000 identical pairs of underpants in more than 25 countries, and then they dug them up to see how decomposed they were, basically. And what the reason for it, which is, you know, it sounds ridiculous, they're burying underpants. It's the underpants gnomes. Where does the science come into it? Somewhere in the middle. But no, it's actually looking at the microbiome of the soil by how decomposed the underpants were in different locations, in different countries, in different soils. So the use of underpants, I guess, was possibly that they were easy to access in those 25 different countries to get the same identical pair of underpants. And then they were buried in different conditions and they were, you know, evaluated for their decomposition and how fast they decayed in the different soils. But I just think the idea of using underpants to measure soil health, that is the epitome of Ig Nobel science right there.
2: Presumably they had to be clean.
1: They were brand new. Yes, they were brand new. I'm sure worn underpants would have a different microbiome already in the underpants. Yeah.
2: Yeah. Yep. That's a real confounding variable, that one. There were quite a few stories. I mean, these prizes are all excellent, right? But the one that probably has the strongest Australian connection was the Ig Nobel Peace Prize this year that was won by a team of American researchers, including an Australian-US dual citizen, Keela Williams. This was a paper that was studying the traits that we like in our friends, and this research paper, that's the other thing about these Ig Nobels, right? The translation between the research paper title and what the paper's actually about. In this case, the paper title's very clear. Sometimes we want vicious friends. People have nuanced preferences for how they want their friends to behave towards them versus others. So this study that was published in Evolution and Human Behaviour in 2023 identified that what we like is our friends to be kind and friendly towards us, but actually what we really also like in our friends is when they're mean to people who we don't like.
1: Yeah, and I'm sure everyone can think of a situation where someone approaches them when they're with a group of friends and they don't want to talk to that person. And you've always got that one friend who knows just what to say to make that person go away and leave you alone. And we love them for that.
2: Yeah, exactly. Reconciling these competing traits. We want friends that are nice and that are kind, but we also really want that friend who can, just like kick our ex in the private parts. If required, you know, reconciling those two things in the same person, that's how you find a true mate.
1: You need a friend bouncer sometimes.
2: Yeah, yeah. You do. Mm. Everybody needs a friend bouncer. Do you know what else everybody might need? A dead mosquito to do their 3D printing. Did you guys see that one?
1: I did.
0: Yes, yeah. What do they call it? Necro printing or something?
2: Necro printing, yeah. So this is the technology prize was won by an international group. 3D necroprinting, leveraging biotic material as the nozzle for 3D printing. These guys were the first to use mosquito proboscises as a 3D printing nozzle. I don't know why I can't say that word.
1: A novel 3D nozzle.
2: Printing. And it was definitely a novel nozzle. We've talked on the show in the past about necro-robotics. There have been groups in the US that have used dead spiders and kind of manipulated the legs and the muscles to do all sorts of amazing things and lift heavy weights. And the argument for why that is needed is because maybe they can use these spiders to kind of infiltrate natural environment so they can monitor things, or I don't know, some various reason for why you'd want to hang out with dead spiders and use them as robots. But I'm struggling to understand why you'd need a mosquito proboscis to help you with your 3D printing. Maybe it's about a resolution thing. Maybe it's about a sustainability thing. Either way, it won the technology prize.
1: It does mention high resolution. So I guess the, you know, the very fine detail printing that you'd need, but I can't imagine what you would need to 3D print that would need that level of precision.
2: So the mosquito proboscis enables printing of lines as fine as 20 micrometers.
1: That's
2: pretty thin.
1: It's pretty small. Yeah, I mean on the topic of dead things and living things, the study of defensive behavior of venomous snakes as a new approach to understand snake bite was a paper which got noticed in the biology prize, the biology Ig Nobel Prize for 2026. Now, that's a very useful thing. We live in Australia. We have a large number of venomous snakes, and it would be very useful to know what behaviours will make those snakes actually bite people and inject their venom, potentially causing fatalities and injury. So what these guys, these researchers, who are mostly from Brazil, and they were mostly focused on a Brazilian venomous snake, however, their approach was genuinely novel, I think, was that they decided what they would do was gently step on various parts of various venomous snakes repeatedly at various temperatures at various times of the day to learn what does induce a venomous snake to bite people. So basically they got a whole bunch of venomous snakes and stood on them at different times of day and saw which ones would bite them depending where they stood on the snake.
2: More than 40,000 times this guy stepped on a snake, so the lead researcher.
0: Is there an answer? Is it the best place to stand on a snake or a best time of day to stand on a snake?
1: I think the best time is not at all, at any time of day, and avoid them if possible. One of the interesting things about this paper is that it actually got retracted soon after it was published. So, and when the reason being that it seems that they didn't clearly explain how they were stepping on the snakes and whether it was entirely ethical to be stepping on snakes in the first place. So that was, I'm not sure if they will withdraw the Ig Nobel Prize for that retraction, but the retraction was well before the prize was awarded. So it seems like they get to keep it, yeah. I think.
2: You can still read the paper online along with the retraction, which said that the ethics process didn't consider the soft stepping technique, and the ethics application also didn't mention that they would be using young snakes as well, like baby snakes. And I think there were so many snakes that the researchers stepped on that they looked at smaller animals as well as females and males. In answer to your question, Chris, I think the research found that females are generally more aggressive, smaller snakes are more aggressive, and the animals are more aggressive in hotter temperatures. So if you step on a hot, young female snake, she's most likely to bite you.
0: Good to know.
2: In Brazil.
1: In Brazil, yeah.

0: You're listening to Lost in Science, where we're discussing the winners of this year's Ig Nobel Prizes.
1: Well, speaking of ethics or ethical failures, the economics prize. I don't know if you saw this one. It was a prize that was literally about, speaking of ethics or ethical failures, the economics prize. I don't know if you saw this one. This was, it was a prize that was literally about.

0: to wrapped lollies intended for children in another lab. And so basically, yeah, look, I don't know if this confirms probably, you know, anything that you didn't already know, I guess, but maybe it could explain why they're rich in the first place, I think perhaps is the other possible. Like, it's a cause and effect here that's going on, perhaps.
1: Possibly, but it also, you know, there's the old saying, as easy as taking candy from a baby. Clearly some people find it easier to take candy from a baby than others. So it's a relative ease, I think.
0: That's true. This is true. But what they found, one of their conclusions was the pursuit of self-interest is a more fundamental motive among society's elite, essentially. So, yeah, something to bear in mind. Maybe if you are rich, maybe this can excuse your behavior. I don't know.
1: So I did note, Chris, that physics did get a look in, the Ig Nobel Physics Prize for this year. Very important physics research in that category. I don't know if you saw this one.
0: I actually found this quite interesting. Obviously I always find the physics one quite interesting, but what's interesting about this, is a study about trying to find men's urinals that would not give splashback. And apparently what's the most interesting thing about this one is that they have, in fact, I believe, been on the radar before, because this has been they've been working on this for a while, but they have done theoretical and experimental kind of studies of different urinals, and they believe they have found an ideal shape of a urinal that gives the right angle for the stream, so to speak, to strike it, that it won't cause a splash. So, you know, I think that's quite interesting.
1: Well, and, you know, it'll stop embarrassing moments at restaurants when people find their way back to the table and don't have drips all over the front of their trousers, I suppose.
0: Yeah, but one of the interesting things too was that apparently when dogs wee, you know, they lift their leg up and the stream that comes out, that basically strikes the thing, the surface they're peeing on, at the right angle to not get a splash. Oh. So dogs have already solved this problem through evolution or whatever, and now we, with painstaking engineering and physics, we are just reaching the level of dogs.
1: Nature already had the answer, but the physicists took the long way around.
0: Exactly.
2: Speaking of nature having the answer or having an answer, the chemistry prize this year, again, an excellent title that makes it really clear what the study was about. Structure of a heterogeneous glycosylated lipid-bound in vivo-grown protein crystal at atomic resolution from the viviparous cockroach Diploptera punctata. Definitely butchered those Latin terms. Apologies about that. You guys know what that study's about, right? Obviously, yeah. Super clear.
0: Well, we've read it.
1: Yeah, obviously. But I mean, you know, you just pick it up from the lingo. Obviously, it's yeah.
2: Exactly. Yes. So this was a study again involving researchers from five different countries, led from researchers in India that discovered the milk protein from this particular cockroach has three times as much energy as milk protein from cows. We've been wasting our time with cows. We could have been milking cockroaches this entire time, getting all that protein.
0: Yeah. So and it says, it's interesting, I did have to look up to remind myself what viviparous means.
1: You didn't know what that meant?
0: I did not remember what that meant.
1: That means,
0: can you explain to us what
1: that means? So viviparous means live birth. So they don't lay eggs. They give birth to live baby little cockroaches, and that's why they produce milk, because they have to feed the cockroaches, the cockroach babies. But yeah, viviparous means, so there are cockroaches out there that give birth to live cockroaches, not lay eggs, and they hatch into cockroaches, which is probably creepier than most people want to think about.
0: Yeah, cockroaches is one of the few kind of creatures that I struggle with, have a bit of an aversion to. And so the idea of live birth cockroaches, I find.
2: Hang on then. You know, there's that joke about the coconut and how it's furry and it's got milk, so technically it's a mammal. Does that mean that these cockroaches, they've got fur on their antennae.

0: could technically be a mammal? This is the part of the show where Lyndon asks a dumb question. Right on time.
1: Taxonomically, no. Easy answer. They don't have the right genes and they don't have mammary glands. They have something else that produces the milk, I think.
2: I mean, considering Lyndon started with a coconut, I think that we can assume that.
1: Coconuts also not mammals, just for our listeners.
2: Not warm-blooded, I don't think.
1: That's true.
0: Oh, I don't know. You find them in the tropics.
2: Yeah, but they're ectotherms, aren't they?
0: Just stirring the coconut here. Okay, any other ones?
2: All right, the olfaction prize. I mean, these aren't traditional Nobel Prize categories, no. I guess. The prize for olfaction, they just ask parents whether they like the smell of their child. And what they found was that parents thought their babies smelt really nice, but as the children got older, they found them less appealing. They didn't find them. The way this thing reported is saying that babies smell wonderful to their parents, but teenagers do not. I don't think that's what the study actually found. The parents still preferred their children to other people's children in terms of smell. But, you know, I mean, look, I think there is a point at which all teenagers do smell really bad. So, you know, I don't want to rule that out. But, yeah, generally it is something that declines as the child gets older, the preference for their smell. So, you know, good to know.
1: Yeah. I think, on the topic of interacting people, I think we could finish on the Ig Nobel Biomechanics Prize for 2026, which gives it was given to three people for devising a more precise definition of kissing, and they were actually looking at a number of different species. They're looking at ants and birds, polar bears and humans, but they've come up with a more precise definition of kissing.
2: Coconuts.
1: No coconuts, because they can't. They have no oral orifice, I think. The definition that they came up with was non-agonistic interactions involving directed intraspecific oral-to-oral contact with some movement of the lips or mouth parts and no food transfer. So that's the definition of
0: no food transfer. Transfer that food. That's now, not I wonder a kiss. If
2: so yeah, we're not talking about like, you know, birds regurgitating food into the young.
1: I do wonder if swapping chewing gum counts or if that's not counted as food. I don't know. They didn't go into that.
2: It's not food. Chewing gum is not food.
0: So based on this definition, I think the researchers said that using that definition of kissing, polar bears fancy a bit of a smooch. Prairie dogs love a smooch. What else is there? Mm-hmm. And humans. And ants, apparently.
1: I think ants communicate by, like, tasting each other's mandibles.
2: And, you know, you're quite right. So, yeah, obviously coconut palms. You won't get any kissing on coconut palms, but you will find them on a date.

0: is all we have time for this week on Lost in Science. Thank you for joining us in Getting Lost. 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
1: 各位听众晚上好，这里是 RXX 98.3 FM 堪培拉社区广播电台，今年是我们的50周年，欢迎收听我们的普通话节目。这个节目每周五晚上7点为大家准点播出。
0: And yes, we're here every Friday evening from 7 to 7:30. So this program tonight is presented by Xiao Hui from the ACT Chinese Australian Association, and myself, Mandy, from the Association for Learning Mandarin in Australia.
1: 今晚的节目由来自澳大利亚普通话语言协会的 Mandy 和来自澳华会的小慧为大家主持。
0: And we gratefully acknowledge the support of 2XX for this program, and also funding through the Community Broadcasting Foundation.
1: 我们非常感谢社区广播基金会通过提供资金对 RXX 广播电台的大力支持。
0: And the aim of this radio program is to promote the use and learning of Mandarin in the ACT area and to inform the community, especially the Chinese-speaking community, about local events and other information they might be interested in.
1: 我们广播电台的中文普通话节目目的是在首都地区促进普通话的使用和学习，并向社区，尤其是华语社区提供信息。
0: And we started there with a song, Go Go on a Diet.
1: So, 很有意思，那个 Go Go 只想吃东西。
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0: So anyway, we'll have another story this week from our favorite, the book, the
1: 西游记.
0: And this story this week is called Jin Dou Yun.
1: Jin Dou Yun.
0: So Jin Dou is when you go head over heels, a somersault.
1: 我们一般说的就是翻跟斗的意思。
0: Yes, yeah. And on a cloud.
1: 但是它是在云里面翻。
0: It's on a cloud. So we've got our normal Ren Wu. We've got Sun Wukong.
1: Sun Wukong.
0: And Tang San.
1: Tang San.
0: But we don't hear from the other two.
1: 在这个故事里面就另外两个伙伴没有说
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0: So we've got 菩提
1: 祖师。And
0: the other one is 观音。
1: 观音菩萨。
0: Now let me think, what other words do we need? So we've got ability. 本领, so he says, and 神奇的本领, so special magical abilities. And another word is perhaps if you are too proud, 骄傲.
1: 对, 骄傲.
0: 骄傲. And what was that other one you said at the end? Oh, companion, 伙伴.
1: 对, 伙伴.
0: Oh, and then three words that are very important. Courage, 勇敢,
1: 勇气,
0: 勇气,
1: 智慧,
0: 智慧 is wisdom,
1: 和责任心,
0: 责任心, which is responsibility. Okay, right, let's put some background music on and then we'll listen to them.
1: 好, 让我们开始听故事。

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2: Hey Trovers, welcome to episode 89 of Aussie Trove. We've gone far and wide again this week, and we return to WA in a big way with three acts on the show. I'm Brett, and I'm coming to you from Phoenix FM on Jarrah Country in central Victoria and across the Community Radio Network. This week, we also have three acts featuring for the first time on Aussie Trove, and they are special guest from Melbourne, Solara from Perth, and Jennifer Cameron, who's from the Northern Rivers of New South Wales. And again, this week, we feature releases from some very highly anticipated albums from acts like Grub, Bennett's Grove, Rara Viper, and Blind Corners. This week, though, we kick things off with Liam Snowy Halliwell, who we have featured before in his regular outfit of the Snowy Band, an outfit that have become one of Melbourne's favourite bands and with quite a bit of international interest across their multiple releases. As a solo artist under the name of Liam Snowy Halliwell, he's just released the two singles now. The latest, and the one which we will open the show with, is called The Good Die Young. It was released on September 2. As well as a prolific artist in his own right, Liam also records, mixes and masters other musos' music under this name. With the pivot to his solo profile, Liam has put out the release date for his debut solo LP, Pure Joy, which will be out on the 16th of October. I think Snowy is currently in the UK without his band and playing plenty of gigs. It's a bit hard to tell, but either way, there's no doubt there's going to be some live gigs once his new album drops, so check his socials for details. But now it's time for us to fire up episode 89 with Liam Snowy Halliwell from Melbourne with The Good Die Young.

This is Aussie Trove on the Community Radio Network, and we just heard from Jennifer Cameron, who's from Northern Rivers in New South Wales. The song is called Tide, come out September 4. The solo artist has been sporadically releasing music since 2010. That track we just heard is her first release since the middle of 2024. Across the years, there's been some shifts in her styling, initially starting out with quite a country flavour to the first handful of releases. Then her first release of the 20s, which didn't come out until 2023, it showed a bit of a shift to a more of a rock sound. That continued for the 2024 release I mentioned earlier, but now again we see a shift again to a more atmospheric sound. And in what appears also to be a bit of a shift, Jennifer has indicated that this is the first of four tracks ready for release. So maybe we'll see for the first time since 2016, Jennifer will release more than one track in a calendar year. Next up, we're going to head to the Blue Mountains of New South Wales, and it is Club Halifax. The song is called Bee Sting, come out September 3. The trio returned to Aussie Trove for their third time. Since their debut in 2022, they've released three EPs, with the most recent being nearly 12 months ago. A single art for this one and their other 2026 release called Blah Blah Blah are very similar, which often indicates a plan for an EP or an LP. This time, though, they are not just images with a tweak, but actually separate pieces of art with a consistent theme. Worth checking out, they'd look very nice on a wall, which appears to be the plan for them. Over the coming weeks, there's plenty of opportunities to catch them on stages with other Aussie Trove regulars, including Violet, Private Wives, Second Idol, and Bennett's Grove, who will come up later in the show. So this is Club Halifax from the Blue Mountains with Bee Sting.

it's Kiralee, and this next song is my latest single, Go Away Garbage Tip. I wrote this song for anyone who's ever wanted to send their trashy ex to the garbage tip, because I feel like we've all been there. You're listening to it on Aussie Trove on the Community Radio Network.

0: Ollie here from Rara Viper. This is our new single, Ramona Again, off our upcoming album, Rara. Kick back, turn it up, and keep on keeping on. You're tuned in to the Aussie Trove with Brett on Community Radio Network.
1: It's a short ride, Blackwall Ridge. It's the silence in between.

0: You're listening to Aussie Trove, and the last track we heard was Ra Ra Viper from Fremantle. Ramona Again is the name of the song, come out September 3. Fourth single from the Five Pieces second LP, Ra Ra, which is set for release very soon on the 18th of September. And I'm not sure, but they'd be close to being the act we've played the most on this show. We first played them in June 2023 when I was only 5 weeks into this crazy adventure. And now with this one, they've featured 10 times out of about 3,000 plus tracks we've played. When we first played them back then, they were on the verge of releasing their second EP, Pound for Pound, which was one of the biggest Oz EP releases of the year, included their biggest track to date called Tora. For this new album, you can pre-order it now and vinyls are available via their socials, and expecting news any day now regarding the obligatory album tour. Hopefully I'll find a date and venue on that tour that I can make work, and thanks Ollie for the intro. We also heard from Kira Lee, who's from Melbourne. The song is called Go Away, Garbage Tip, come out September 4. The solo artist released her first music in 2023 and then her debut EP that same year. Since that EP, we've now had 5 singles, 3 of them this year. Kira Lee does work very hard at getting her music out in front of people, either by way of the energy she puts into her socials or the effort she puts into building relationships with media, and that has paid off in recent times with her scoring a premiere for this track on Triple J. It was not only this track's first spin, but also Kira Lee's first time on Triple J, and they played it about 3 weeks before it was released. Surely one of Kira Lee's favourite reviews to date would have to be the Shepparton News calling it her cheekiest track yet. And good on you, Shepparton News, for giving Oz music a go. It's another indicator of the work that Kira Lee does to get her music heard. And thanks, Kira Lee, for squeezing that intro into a hectic week. Okay, next up, we're going to head back across to Perth, and it is Solara. It's their first time on the show. The song is called Chaos is the New Cocaine. Come out September 4. The four-piece released their debut in September 2023. And over that 3 years, I've only now released 4 tracks, with just one each year. In saying that, though, this one is a mere 9 months after their last, so maybe things are ramping up. You might not think that is a quick turnaround, but it is the quickest so far for Solara. 2026 has been a bit of a shift in their appearance, with their look now matching a little more their funk neo-soul sound. They have indicated there is more to come, but it does seem to be in spits and spurts for them, or as I saw them call it at some point, Solara seasons. So we'll just have to watch and wait and see what's next. First, we're going to hear an intro from him, and then we're going to check out the track. So this is Solara from Perth with Chaos is the New Cocaine.
1: Hello, we are Solara, and you are listening to our newest arrangement, Chaos is the New Cocaine. We promise a thrilling phone call from us to you, playing right now on Aussie Trove. Thank you so much.
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This is Aussie Trove, broadcasting from Phoenix FM in Central Vic and across Community Radio Network. And we just heard from Ramona Sky. They're from Melbourne. The song is White Noise, come out August 28. The four-piece formed in 2020, released their first tracks and debut EP in 2022. Since that EP, we've only seen six singles, including this latest one. They've described this track as being about hope in a world that seems to be losing it and the impact of believing the lies we're told about life. Well, there's plenty of lies out there at the moment. That's for sure, but I'm not sure exactly which ones they're referring to about life. They recently sold out their Jembar launch gig for the single, and they've mentioned that recently they've been busy writing and recording, so maybe we might see some more regular releases on the back end of this year. Blind Corners were in there from Tambourine Mountain in southeast Queensland. The song is called Dirt and it came out August 28. We're relative latecomers to this four-piece who we only played for the first time in June. Then we played the first single from what was their upcoming debut album. Well, now that album, Sink or Swim, has dropped and we've just played our third taste from the nine-track LP. After a real push to get fans behind the LP, they scored a dizzying number 9 on debut in the Oz album charts. Despite being up against some big Oz releases by artists backed by multinationals, big money and influence. So any independent local artist managing to get that high on the charts has done a pretty good job. They were clever in their approach to getting their album out there and it paid off and more than stacks up against any of those mainstream releases anyway. So well done, guys. Love seeing these independent acts mixing it with the big wigs. Next up, well, surprisingly, this is our first act from Sydney this week, and it is Mac the Knife. Outside is the name of the song, come out September 2. This five-piece have become regulars on Aussie Trove. One of my most watched acts since I belatedly came across them in May last year. They've been around since 2016 and have always had a strong following. They've released EPs in 2018, 24 and 25, and this year they've released three original tracks, plus a cover of Nelly Furtado's Maneater. For me, the next evolution seems to be an LP. They have just finished a single tour which sold out iconic venues around the country, so now I'm personally hoping that they are in the background working away on an LP. I've been searching for some clues in their recent artwork and the last two do indeed look to have a little bit of consistency that implies there might be something bigger, but not sure. So here's hoping, because for me that will be an automatic addition to my most anticipated list. So this is Mac the Knife from Sydney with

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0: We hope you enjoy, and thank you for tuning into Community Radio. 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

You've been listening to Aussie Trove on Phoenix FM or via the Community Radio Network, and that was Special Guest from Melbourne. The song is called Brazil, 1985, August 28 it come out. It's the first appearance on Aussie Trove for the five-piece, who just recently found themselves in front of 750,000 people, one of the biggest stages in the world, a pole and rock festival in Poland. They are big supporters of Community Radio, and for their last couple of singles, including this one, they released them to Community Radio stations before streaming. They teamed up with a number of stations to release this one, with stations like Triple R, PBS, Near FM, and a handful more. Next time, I'll make sure I get Aussie Trove in the ring for that one. They released their debut EP last year, but no LPs yet. So fingers crossed, though, because I reckon we're ready for it. We also heard from Bennett's Grove, who are from Sydney. Foresight is the name of the song. August 31, it come out. This four-piece have definitely got our attention at Aussie Trove over the last few months. We've played their last three singles, but they've actually been releasing music since 2023. Their last release, Sternum, in June, still one of my favourites of this year. They released their debut EP in 2024, and now we are closing in on the release of their second EP, a self-titled one, out on the 1st of October. The three singles we've played are all on that EP. Bennett's Grove have been one of our favourite finds of 2026, so we're looking forward to that EP. In October, they'll hit the road with what looks to be their biggest tour to date, four East Coast states and territories with seven dates over about 8 weeks. Okay, time to wind things up, and to do that, this week we return to the West Coast, and is the latest track from Fremantle's Grub. A few shows ago, we featured their July release, Shake It, and talked about how they'd announced their debut LP and how it was now high on my list of most anticipated. And as exciting as it is to, again, have more new music from Grub, I'm also rapt to see that one of my favourite tracks of 2025, The Floor, has returned to streaming, and as we were promised by Tilly, it will be on this October 9 debut LP. So this new one, Stability Please, released on the 3rd of September, is the third of nine from that LP, which is now available for pre-order via their Bandcamp or Wing Sing Records. Given the attention that their last single, Shake It, had, wouldn't be sleeping on that pre-order either. They're bound to sell out, I reckon. So whatever you're doing in the next week, have a cracker and support real Oz music however you can. You've been listening to Aussie Trove on the Community Radio Network. This is Grub from Fremantle with Stability Please.

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0: I'm Andrew Kuduri from the Australian Music Radio Airplay Project, better known as AMRAP. It's time to share and support Australian music. And where else is better to do that than community radio? The CBAA brings you Australian Music is Bloody Great, a radio series delivered by the Community Radio Network featuring some great Australian artists talking about and playing great Australian artists. So let's do this.
1: Hi, this is Holly Throsby here. I am hosting Australian Music is Bloody Great this week, and I have chosen a few of my favourite Australian songs from the last few months. You can hear them here on community radio. Everything that you hear today can be found on amrap.org.au, which is where community broadcasters find Australian music. So if you are an Australian artist, get your music on AMRAP. Okay, let's listen to some songs. The first song that I've chosen today is the title track of the new album by Charlie Ivan Band. The album and the song are called Of Nothing. I don't really know much about this band except that they're from Alice Springs, and I love the record. I think it's really good songwriting and really good arrangement and production. It's released by Bedroom Suck Records, which is, to me, a really consistently great label. So here is Of Nothing by Charlie Ivan Band.

That was Of Nothing by Charlie Ivan Band. My name's Holly Throsby and I'm here this week hosting Australian Music is Bloody Great. And the next song I've chosen is from Field Commander Ali, the music of Ali Mollico, who's a New South Wales South Coast based artist. I really like both of her records. And I've chosen a cover, actually. She does a really beautiful cover of a Michael Hurley song on this new album called Wild Geeses. And I think it's just very well chosen and very well done. So here it is.

That was a beautiful cover of a Michael Hurley song called Wild Geeses from the new album by Field Commander Ali. My name is Holly Throsby and I'm here hosting Australian Music is Bloody Great. And the next song that I've chosen is from a band called Body Type, who I'm sure a lot of people already know. I love Body Type. I've done some shows with them before and I just think, you know, watching them live and listening to their records, they're really fun and really clever and kind of euphoric band. And I really like the new album called Tally, and I've chosen track 4, which is called I Is a Mouth Is a Face.

That was Body Type with Eye is a Mouth is a Face. My name is Holly Throsby and I'm here this week hosting Australian Music is Bloody Great. The next song I've chosen is the new single from Ruby Gill. I'm looking forward to her new album. She's a really interesting artist, really intelligent poet and very funny and often quite strange lyrics, which I always enjoy. Her new single is called Carol/Not Carol, and here it is.

That was Ruby Gill with Carol / Not Carol. My name is Holly Throsby and I'm here hosting Australian Music is Bloody Great. And the next song that I've chosen is from a Sydney band made up of five women, really good band called Megafauna. I've chosen their song Softmore.

That was Megafauna with their new single, Softmore. My name's Holly Throsby. I'm here hosting Australian Music is Bloody Great. And the final song I've selected of recent Australian music that I like from the last few months is from the new album by Sydney artist Marcus Whale. I'm a big fan of Marcus. I think he's a really interesting artist and such an incredible performer. The song that I've chosen has particularly good percussion. There's really amazing percussion across this whole album, actually. This track is called Unbound.

That last track was Unborn by Marcus Whale. My name's Holly Throsby and I've really enjoyed hosting Australian Music is Bloody Great. Thank you for listening today. Remember, it's really important, especially in this day and age, to support Australian music and your local community radio station. 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And if you're a local musician, get your music on AmRap, because that's how community

Community Radio can find you. I am supposed to choose one of my own songs now. So I have a new album coming out. It's called Normal Magic. It's out on September 4th. And I've chosen a song which features another Australian artist who I really admire. Her name is Laura Jean, and this song is called Hold, Please.

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2: 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Television. The

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Does it imitate us or do we imitate it? Because a child watches 1,500 murders before he's 12 years old. And then we wonder why we've created a Jason generation that learned to laugh rather than abhor the horde.

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The drug of the nation, breeding ignorance and feeding radiation. Back again, new and improved.

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That's Contact for another week. Once again, we're out of time. Thanks for being here. 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

I'm going to close with this song. This song takes place not in Brooklyn, as the rumor has it, but it takes place on the Upper West Side, on 112th Street and Broadway.

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Hey, hey, hey. Aloha, aloha, aloha. Mwah, mwah. Come right on in. Sit yourself down at your table right over here. It's always waiting for you because once again, you have found the audio venue that's known as the Tiki Lounge Remix. I'm your host and the proprietor and the DJ in this lounge. My name is Seth Jordan, and we are the home of creative Sonic Exotica, where every single week I bring you the very latest in global world music scene, digital beats, contemporary jazz, bit of dub thrown in there as well, and all sorts of other things that I find for you each week and share with you here in the program. And in the first hour of this edition, we've got some music from both Brazil and Melbourne. We've got an electro-Arabic collaboration between Italy and Israel, new sounds from southern Morocco, and some modern shamanistic healing chant from Cusco in Peru. Wait for that. Plus, a veteran UK world music group mixes it up once again with pygmy-based music from the rainforests along the Cameroon-Congo border region. A French bassist returns with a new upcoming album, and we've got some new world jazz from both South Africa and the UK. And if you and your own good community station are sticking around for the second hour, our very special guest this week is the incredible Arnhem Land songman Yulmia Nundurabala, who has a new collaborative album out with a Spanish flamenco guitarist. That's coming up in the second hour with Yulmia and friends right here in the Tiki Lounge Remix. And to kick things off, Mr. Savona from Melbourne, Jake Savona, is always putting out good music on his own label, and he's teamed up with Melbourne-based Brazilian singer Miss Priscila Rios on this new track called Brazil with Zed, the extended mix. Mr. Savona, Priscila Rios, right here in the Tiki Lounge Remix.

Yeah, from Morocco. That's the group called Namu, N-A-A-M-U. And it comes from a brand new album from them called Tamazaga on the One World label. And Namu are a band from Morocco, and that particular track features multi-instrumentalist and vocalist Mr. Aziz Ozous. And I'll spell that last name for you. It's O-Z-O-U-S-S, Aziz Ozous. And it follows on from Namu's debut album back in 2023, simply called Namu, which garnered all sorts of critical acclaim in publications like Songlines magazine and Jazzism, and it also received an Edison Award nomination in the global category. It's a band led by bassist and composer Tion Kremers, and I think this new album sounding pretty good. We'll be hearing more tracks from it in coming weeks from Namu in southern Morocco, right here in the Tiki Lounge. Well, staying in the Middle Eastern vibe, and there's a new album out from a fella who's now going by the moniker of Hummus in Fabu, a.k.a. Lupus in Fabula, he used to be called, and his real name is Matteo Stropa, an Italian producer. And he's got a new EP out called Acidic Hasidic, teaming up with the folks at Camel Riders Slow Riders, which is based in Israel. So a bit of a combination of Italy and Israel on this track, which is called Khyber Bar. Hummus in Fabula, from Italy, right here in the Tiki Lounge.

on a track called Sing the World Awake. That's the title track from a brand new album from English band Baka Beyond. That's B-A-K-A for the first word, Baka Beyond. It's their first album in 12 years, so it's been quite some time since their last one. It's out on the March Hare label. And Baka Beyond started out back in 1992 with British musicians Martin Craddock and Miss Sue Hart when they traveled and explored in Africa. And then back in 2004 and 2005, the pair of them set up a studio right in the rainforest on the border there between Cameroon and Congo and recorded the album called Gati Bongo. That was the first one of these. And they've been sharing their music from that region for over 30 years now. But as I said, this is their first new album in 12 years. Always interesting to listen to the sounds of Baka Beyond. And on that particular track, you heard the orchestra Baka Gabini from the traditional people of that region. Here's another track from the same album. This one's called Nanjinga's Song, and it features the singer Miss Appy Askaso. Once again, from the new album Sing the World Awake, this is UK's Baka Beyond with the musicians from that Cameroon-Congolese border region. And you're hearing it right here in the Tiki Lounge.

on a track called Shante Washteya. That's Miss Letitia Shia. Her last name is spelled X-I-U-H, but I believe it's pronounced Shia. Letitia Shia from Cusco in Peru. New single out on the Resueno label, which is based in Guatemala. And Letitia Shia does traditional shamanistic chants from that region of South America. She conducts healing courses and uses the chants from the region as the basis of those. Letitia Shia, Shante Ostia, right here in the Ticket Lounge. Well, there's a new album on the way out from a very fine bass player from France. His name is Kham Meslin. His first name is spelled K-H-A-M and then M-E-S-L-I-E-N, Kham Meslin. He was the bass player for many years with the fine, fine group from France called Lojo. But he's been out on his own for a few years now, put out a couple of albums solo, and he's got a brand new one coming called Viva Electrix, and it'll be out on the Heavenly Sweetness label. But for the moment, we've got this one new single that's been released called Vesu Fantomes. From France, on the bass, Kham Meslin and friends, here in the lounge.

on a track called Unimbezo. That's the fine South African jazz pianist, Mr. Induduzo Makathini, from a brand new album out from him called The Myth We Choose on the fabulous Blue Note label from New York City. Induduzo, great, great player. He's been a guest here in the Tiki Lounge before. Always good to hear new music from him. We'll be investigating that album in future weeks here in the Tiki Lounge. And that is just about all the time we've got for this first hour. I do hope you and your own good community station are sticking around for the second hour, though, because we've got a very special guest in that hour, and that's the rather incredible Arnhem Land songman, Umia Nundurabala, from the Red Flag Dancers, from the group Yalila, and of course his own solo music, which has been happening now for the past few years. And he's going to be touring here, he's going to be stopping in Belgium, and I caught up with him by phone. So Umia Nundurabala, our very special guest in the second hour of the program. Hope you can stick around for that. Going to leave you for this hour with a new track from England's Ezra Collective. Very fine group. Album's coming out called Here Because of Hope on the Partisan label. And here's a track from it called Jubilee Feeling. Ezra Collective, taking us out for this first hour of the Tiki Lounge Remix. Jubilee Feeling. Ezra Collective, taking us out for this first hour of the Tiki Lounge Remix.

Yeah, and it's a track called Red Flag from Arnhem Land songman Yulmia Nandurabala. Comes from his latest album out called Catalonia from Spain, a collaboration with Spanish flamenco guitarist Pau Figueres. And also on that track, Yulmia's own son, Neyurjur, singing backup vocals as well. And Yulmia is spelled N-G-U-L-M-I-Y-A, Yulmia. And as I say, he's an indigenous musician and cultural leader. Full name is Grant Yulmia Nandurabala. He comes from the Arnhem Land coastal community of Numbelwar on the Gulf of Carpentaria, about 55 k's west of Groot Island, where his mother's family was from. A traditional songman, as was his own father and grandfather, Yulmia has important regional responsibilities for ceremonies and has played a central cultural role for many years in the region. And for decades, he's also inspired Numbelwar's next generation, leading both the community-based reggae band called Yalila and the internationally renowned cultural dance group Red Flag Dancers. But in recent years, Yulmia has become a global ambassador for his own music, language, and culture, showcasing his own remarkable voice and songwriting around the world. And his self-titled 2022 debut album was hailed by the international UK-based world music magazine Songlines as being the purest, strongest, and most impressive Australian indigenous voice that we've heard since Gurumul. After performing and collaborating with many musicians from Indonesia, India, and Spain, Yulmia's recent new album, Catalunya, features his very talented son, Neyurjur, on backing vocals, and the celebrated Barcelona-based Spanish flamenco guitarist, Pau Figueres. And on his current Australian tour, Yulmia is being joined by both Neyurjur and Figueres, as well as his acoustic bass ukulele-playing manager, Anthony Gray, and Darwin-based guitarist, Francis Dychenko, who's of Argentinian-Ukrainian descent and has performed with both Yothu Yindi and Gurumul. And in 2025, Yulmia was named as the Northern Territory's Australian of the Year. And Yulmia is our very special guest for this second hour. And just before we talk with him, I want to play you a track that kind of started things off for Yulmia back in 2022 for that debut album. It's got an incredible video with it because it's just him singing solo on here with the Budapest String Orchestra. This was recorded during lockdown. He was going to get together with a Melbourne-based string orchestra, but they couldn't manage to meet up, so he did it by video with the Budapest String Orchestra, who've done a number of international collaborations. This is the track called Ma Lin. On vocals, Yulmia, right here in the Tiki Lounge Remix.

0: On the line from Darwin, I'm speaking to the very fine Indigenous songman, Nyumia Nundurubala. Welcome back to the program. Nyumia, it's good to catch up with you again.
1: Good to get you too, Mike.
0: Yeah. Can we go a little bit into history here of where you are from and what your role is there? First of all, the community of Numbawar, it's quite remote. Tell me a little bit about Numbawar as a community.
1: It's a real remote little community right in the edge of the Carpent area.
0: Yeah.
1: Nice little community, maybe 700 or 800 people live there.
0: Uh-huh.
1: And it's near the beach. It's a real quiet community.
0: And just across the water there is Groot Island, correct? It's not far from
1: Groot.
0: Yeah,
1: not far from Groot Island. When you fly over, maybe it takes you 44 minutes to fly over from Numbawar to Groot Island.
0: Okay, but by road to Darwin from Numbawar, it's like a two-day drive. Is that about right?
1: One-day drive. If you leave really early,
0: yeah,
1: it takes you maybe 40 or 13 hours from there to here, from Numbawar to Darwin.
0: Yeah, it's a long road, yeah, huh?
1: It's a really long road.
0: And were you born and brought up on Numbawar?
1: I was born in Gob.
0: Ah.
1: But I brought and grow up a little bit. We stay at Groot Island first.
0: Yes.
1: Because my mom and grandmother from there.
0: I see.
1: I grew up at Groot Island, maybe 12 or 13 years old.
0: Mm-hmm.
1: We moved to Numbawar.
0: I see.
1: My father take me and my mom and a couple of my sisters and brothers.
0: Mm-hmm. And your father was from Numbawar?
1: Yeah, well, my father from Numbawar.
0: Okay.
1: That's how we live. Groot Island, then we live at Numbawar then.
0: Right. And Nyumia, you have a very important role in the community there for many, many years now. Can you tell me about your traditional duties as a songman? You officiated all the events and funerals and all those sorts of things there. You're in steady demand there, aren't you?
1: Yeah. My father ran every ceremony, traditional songs, smoking ceremony. When my father was too old, everything, mm-hmm. I see what he did, you know?
0: Yeah.
1: With me and my two big brothers.
0: Mm-hmm.
1: And my two brothers not here with me anymore. They gone.
0: Mm-hmm.
1: That's only me. That's how I watch my father do all the ceremony, all these traditional red flags.
0: Yeah.
1: I seen him, you know, how he do it. And he said to me, "One day you'll be a leader, Nulmia. If I pass away, you'll be a leader one day."
0: Mm.
1: That's why when my father was being passed away, then I am the leader for the red flag, my Nindrivala crew,
0: yeah,
1: my tribe.
0: Yeah.
1: And for the all the ceremony, because my father, he was a good leader for all the ceremony.
0: Mm-hmm.
1: That's when we have ceremony. Some older men come and talk to me before the ceremony start. So that's why I'm helping some elders at Numbawar for the ceremony. We're helping together and teamwork.
0: And was your father's, his own father, was he a songman as well? Does this tradition go back a long way in your family?
1: He was a really good leader, my granddad.
0: Mm-hmm.
1: They call him chief because he was a leader for all the ceremony.
0: And was he a singer as well?
1: He was a really good singer.
0: Uh-huh. Okay.
1: Mm.
0: So you grew up around your grandfather and your father singing as well.
1: Yeah. I never seen my granddad, only I heard about story for him, you know?
0: I see.
1: Okay, my dad and my auntie tell me about him.
0: Right.
1: Yep.
0: Now, over the years, Nyumia, of course, we all remember that you ran a band for many years and still going called Yalila. This was kind of bringing together the young men and giving them some interest in playing music, learning instruments, playing some reggae, kind of putting them on a positive path, wasn't it, to put that band together?
1: Yeah. We put some traditional song for Red Flake into the band Yalila too.
0: Yeah.
1: And makes the boys, make them really strong and happy, and they're interesting what I'm doing in my band, you know?
0: Yeah.
1: Yep, that's why we keep to the band.
0: And it's important to pass on the cultural knowledge here to the young fellas so they stay on a path which is positive and healthy for them, isn't it?
1: Yeah. That makes me happy, you know?
0: Yeah, because there's a lot of temptations for them, isn't there, growing up now? It's hard for the young fellas to maintain the culture in some ways. They have to really want to.
1: Yeah, and make them interesting. Some young people, they are really bored.
0: Yeah.
1: That's why they're doing silly things. They don't do good things, you know?
0: Yeah, absolutely.
1: Yeah. That's why I'm little bit worried about some boys in my community doing that too, you know, silly. And that's why I'm trying to, when I go touring around with my original soul, Bungul, Red Flag,
0: yeah,
1: I'm trying to get some young boys to involve in my original song Red Flag.
0: Yeah.
1: Always try to take them, you know, and teach them how my Bungul goes.
0: Yeah.
1: So they can board and do silly things, or they concentrate like that, you know.
0: Mm. Can you tell me a little bit about the actual Red Flag tradition? It goes way back to the interaction between the indigenous folks of Arnhem Land and across over to Indonesia, doesn't it? That old trading route there.
1: The old trading route, yeah. And some words, when using it, like Tumbala, Darima, Utiri, just came from Makassar words.
0: From Makassar, yeah, yeah.
1: Yeah, yeah, yeah.
0: That's an old history which a lot of Australians aren't aware of, but there was a lot of interaction across there from Arnhem Land to Makassar and back and forth from the fishermen from Makassar, yeah?
1: Yo, yeah, yeah.
0: And they were after what, the trepang, yes? That's what they were fishing for usually?
1: Yeah, trepang, yeah.
0: Interesting. And your dance group, I saw you up at Garma a couple of years ago, and your dance group, the Red Flag Dancers, they're just about the best dance group in the country, aren't they? What do you reckon?
1: Yeah. Because you can see when we do the action, it's different from the dancers.
0: Yes.
1: But when you can see the red flag, because we got the yellow, blue, green, some flag in top and do.
0: Mm-hmm.
1: They dance similar like us, you know?
0: Yeah.
1: You see that action, this all come from Indonesian, Makassar.
0: Mm-hmm.
1: But we speak different language, but the same action, when we do it, we all same.
0: And did some of the Arnhem Land people actually go over and visit Indonesia as well? And even stayed there, some families, didn't they?
1: Yeah, some family from there, they got relation there.
0: Uh-huh. Okay.
1: Mm.
0: Interesting.
1: Many long time ago, you know?
0: Yeah.
1: The olden days?
0: Yeah, yeah.
1: Even my granddad went there too.
0: Okay.
1: Mm.
0: Interesting. Very, very interesting history.

0: the track Migida One, which is an old ceremonial flag name from up in Autumn Land. It originates from the old trading with the Makassan sailors that we were talking about there. The white flag, the red flag, all that history that goes a long way back, even before colonial establishment here in Australia. And once again, that comes from the debut album from Yomia Nandarabala, which came out in 2022, simply under the name of Yomia. A wonderful album. And Yomia is our very special guest for this second hour of the Tiki Lounge Remix. Yomia, your own career, aside from your little band, aside from Red Flag Dancers, aside from your traditional responsibilities in the community, which are many, you've been going out on your own musical career. Your debut album came out a few years ago now, 2022, and that got some very good reaction all around the world, didn't it? Were you pleased with how that was received?
1: Yeah. It's good when I do my album launch at Barcelona.
0: In Barcelona, yeah?
1: Yeah, with a flamingo, one young fella.
0: Yes.
1: And I was dreaming about flamingo kitties. One day, I will play with, do my music with a flamingo. I'm going to go all the way, maybe Barcelona, go there and do it in my music with them, with Ulmia.
0: So this is putting together your own traditional and contemporary music with the flamenco guitar in Barcelona, Spain. Yeah.
1: Yeah, that's my dream, but the dream was come true.
0: Yeah.
1: I'm really happy about how I'm doing Ulmia show and Ulmia music, different style and different instrument.
0: Yeah.
1: And mixed with my traditional songs too.
0: Yeah. And you've been touring around quite a bit, both overseas in Europe and in Asia as well, have been some of the main places you've been touring. You've toured overseas almost more than you've toured around in Australia so far, haven't you?
1: Yeah. I love it, meeting different musicians and different instruments, you know?
0: Yeah, you've combined together your music with, as we say, the flamenco guitar, with Indian musicians, with Indonesian musicians. Yeah, quite a bit. But on that first self-titled album, Yomia, that was more pure your own tradition, but you were blending it even then with the string sections and that. That was quite unusual at that time. Gurmal had done some of that combining of his music with string sections, but you took it another step, didn't you?
1: Yeah.
0: And I remember back when that first album came out of yours, and I wrote a review for Songlines, and I used the line that I thought your voice was the most impressive voice that we'd heard since Gurmal. It's different than Gurmal's, but his voice had a great sweetness to it, but yours has the wonderful strength to it as well, doesn't it?
1: Yeah.
0: You were a fan of Gurmal's yourself?
1: Yeah, I'm a fan for Gurmal. It's my full relation.
0: Yeah.
1: In top end way.
0: Yeah.
1: And I was thinking about one day I'll do music with Gurmal. One day I'll do it, but something was wrong halfway there.
0: Mm.
1: And I was really sad, you know?
0: Yeah.
1: I needed there with doing singing with him.
0: Yeah. It would have been wonderful. But you were close anyway, you know.
1: Yep.
0: And this new album that you have recorded with the Spanish flamenco guitarist, his name is Pau Figueres, correct?
1: Yeah.
0: And where did you meet up with him?
1: I meet up with him I was watching him through internet playing.
0: I see, online, yeah.
1: Online, and I talked to Tony Gray.
0: Yes, Anthony Gray, he's your manager and your bass player as well.
1: Yep, yeah. And I talked to him. One day, I'll play with this young fella, look. Can we talk to him? And he said to me, we'll find him through internet way.
0: Yeah.
1: That's why we find him and talk to him and do my album and send it to him. And he listen and he do some music like Migida One, the first one, album.
0: Mm-hmm.
1: And he play and he said, I love it. Can you take Grant over here with me face to face and we can do the album?
0: Mm-hmm.
1: And Tony said, we'll come there. And then we go over there and do all my recording then. Mm. He loved it. And he said to me, Ulmia, can I tour with you when you come Europe or Europe area? And I said, yeah, you're welcome to play with me.
0: Mm. It's interesting, and it's interesting for Australian audiences to hear your traditional based music with a Spanish flamenco guitar with it as well.
1: Yeah.
0: And you've been recording all of these collaborations, both in Spain. You've recorded with some Indian traditional musicians in India and Indonesian musicians as well. All of this little by little will get released, I assume.
1: Yeah. We do it every single album, little bit by little bit.
0: Yeah. Nomeo, over the past few years, the basic group that you've toured around with usually includes a piano player from Melbourne, a string section, a string trio, or at least one string player as well, Anthony playing bass, and also your son. Tell us about your son, because he's becoming a great singer in his own right, isn't he? Tell us about him.
1: Yeah, well, my son has got really a talented voice. Really good voice, and it's interesting, you know?
0: Yeah.
1: And I said to him, you've been catch the singing really quick. How make you feel when you sing? I said to him, you know how I've been get all this voice and singing?
0: Yes.
1: I too much listen to you, Dad, every night when you were singing.
0: Uh-huh.
1: And he remind me that same question when he tell me, he remind me, I've been asked that big question to my father, too. That's why. And I said to him, if you concentrate, you'll be like your granddad and me.
0: Yeah. And your son, Nayoyo, he also played a key role in both Yalila Band and in the Red Flag Dancers, too, yeah?
1: Yeah, he's a singer and musician, too. He's a drummer and he's a good ditch player, too.
0: You've been training him for many years eventually he will assume the role, won't he, as you get older?
1: He's a role model for me.
0: Yeah, fantastic.
1: Yep, and he's going to pass it over to his, I got three grandsons.
0: Yes.
1: Kieran got three boys, and he can pass it over to them.
0: Are they
1: already? The eldest son for Kieran, he's just only 12 years old, and he played it well.
0: Is he already a good singer as well?
1: He's coming up to sing well, and he's going to be performing with me tonight playing Geech.
0: Fantastic. That's great.

0: That's a track called Dahari, and it comes once again from Arnhem Land songman Yulmia. And that's a track from his latest album out called Catalunya, C-A-T-A-L-N-U-Y-A, Catalunya, or Catalonia in Spain, because it also features Spanish flamenco guitarist Mr. Pau Figueres. And Yulmia is our very special guest for this hour of the Tiki Lounge Remix. Now, Yulmia, your touring has sort of depended on getting grants and things like that, because it's an expensive thing to get you and the other fellas from Numbelwar, even around Australia. It's a very expensive exercise there. But you're going to be touring in September here on a small tour around New South Wales. Are you going anywhere else besides New South Wales on this tour?
1: Yeah. I think after that one, maybe going back to Europe, I think.
0: No, I meant around Australia. Are you traveling just to Bellingen and to Byron Bay? Are you going other places in New South Wales or around Australia on that same tour?
1: Around Australia at Cairns.
0: Aha. Uh-huh.
1: And Townsville.
0: Cairns and Townsville, okay.
1: Yeah, and first time I'm invited Pearl coming to play for me in Townsville.
0: Aha, uh-huh, okay. And I understand we can't really announce them yet because they haven't been announced, but you've got some big gigs coming up next year too in 2027, don't you, already for some big festivals around, and it's very much time for getting out to a wider audience here in Australia.
1: Yeah.
0: Yeah, well, we'll let people know about those as they get announced. We can't talk about them too much now, but I know you're going to be playing at some big festivals in the new year.
1: Yep.
0: Good. And you've just released this new album with Pau from Spain. Are you planning on releasing more albums this year, or will you wait another year to release a third album?
1: The third and the fourth album will come in quick. Yeah, the third and fourth album I'm doing with the India music.
0: Yes.
1: And some with Indonesian.
0: Right.
1: We already do it, but we're waiting for the album to come out.
0: Mm-hmm. And when you're traveling around and playing in these different countries, Yulmia, I assume you have to really educate people as to where you are from and about your culture, because many people in Spain, in India, even in Indonesia would not have much of an understanding of your culture and where you come from.
1: Yeah. Some to understand, some nothing. That's why every time when I go to, I always explain and talk, you know?
0: Yeah.
1: Even when I perform me. Always talk and where I'm come from, how my music connect into another world.
0: Yeah.
1: Yeah.
0: And are there any other musicians here in Australia that you would like to work with?
1: Yeah, even Australia too, you know. Really looking forward for Australia good artists, like to share my music with them and they can share their music with me. And then we can work together. I'm really happy about that.
0: I'm sure it'll happen. And do you want to take your music, do you want to have your music remixed and that sort of thing, or you'd rather not have it go in that particular direction?
1: Well, in remix, I think in the future, maybe 90 year will do a remix music.
0: Your son, yeah. Yeah, it's probably...
1: In talking about that,
0: yeah.
1: And I said to him, go for it, son, that's your choice.
0: Yeah, that's probably his way of probably dealing with it.
1: It's
0: more from his generation. He's got to find a good DJ producer to work with. Yeah.
1: Yeah. Talking about that, maybe this Yulmia is not his kind of music, you know.
0: Yeah.
1: Maybe he wanted to do a remix in his future.
0: Look forward to that. Well, thank you for some of your time today. I appreciate it. And we're really looking forward to having you perform here in Bellingen. And I know the people up in Byron are also excited about that up there. We'll be seeing you in September. We'll catch up then. It'd be very good to see you again.
1: Thank you. And good to hear your voice. We are.

And that track is called Guwag, translates as Rainbird. And again, it comes from Umia's latest album called Catalunya. And Umia and friends will be performing here in Bellingen on Sunday, the 20th of September at 4 p.m. at the Memorial Hall. And then up in Byron Bay as well. And thanks to Umia for that conversation. I hope you enjoyed it. Well, I'm going to finish up this episode of the Tiki Lounge Remix with a track from a new album coming out from a group led by trumpeter, composer, and the former artistic director of the Australian Art Orchestra, Mr. Peter Knight. He's been involved in a number of groups over the years. He used to have one called Way Out West. More recently, he's still leading a group called Hand to Earth, which features several very gifted performers from Arnhem Land. But this new project is a group called TLDR, New Quartet, led by Peter Knight. And he says it's been influenced by Brian Eno, John Hassell, and the Necks, as well as swathes of other electronic musics. It's a hypnotic, minimalist, groove-based music that is fresh, distinctive, and that spins these influences into a sound that rather defies categories. And besides Peter on the trumpet and the electronics, the group features the incredible Miss Helena Svoboda on bass and voice, Theo Carbo on guitar and auto harp, and Peter's own son Quinn on the drums. The album will be coming out soon. It's called Phosphenes. It'll be out on the Earshift label, and this is the track we've got from it so far, called Impressions. Peter Knight and the group TLDR, right here in the Tiki Lounge.

and over the sounds here of trumpeter composer Peter Knight and the group TLDR. That's all the time we've got for this edition of the Tiki Lounge Remix, which of course is produced in the studios of 2BBFM in Bellingen, New South Wales. That's on Gumbangir country, and it's heard on over 65 community stations all around this big land, like the incredible one that you're listening to right now. 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Leave you with a little bit more from Peter Knight and Friends. Impressions 1. That's the name of the track.

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of all obstacles. The impossible being made possible. Never scared, well prepared, because the once unaware and now knowledgeable. Looking at my life through a different perspective when shit gets hectic. Cause that's the only way to deal with this aggression that's been pent up and generationally festering. Each problem that I face, I take as lessons. As I carve away the pain to better see the shape of ways I make a truly blessed us. I'm reflecting with this pen relentless and rejecting seeds the enemy attempts to sow. Cause if it don't benefit my growth, why would I tend to it? I'm trying to see my people flourish. Hope each word I speak on this is nourishment. Surpassing the surface, I see the beauty in the ugliness. And the rain that cometh is something we should all learn to grow from.

Form and change who we were born to be. Replacing the trauma and pain with peace in order to break us free from chains that still enslave us mentally. The day we realize our greatness and be all that we were meant to be is a day I pray we get to see. Till then we let the record speak.

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0: I'm Jonathan Green, a 2XX voice from the late 1970s. Oh dear. And a happy 50th to 2XX and all his sale, you know. You haven't changed a bit.
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0: 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Hey, and don't forget that Community Radio Plus app and stick that on your phone as well. Hey, Tekka's Rock and Blues Show is the program playing the newest rock for you, the newest rock and blues, our acoustic segment every hour. Got some great live tracks for you as well. A huge shout out to each and every one of you boys and girls out there in rock and blues land, and a huge shout out to all our volunteers right through the SES emergency departments as well, all the services across the country, the hospital staff from top to bottom, the truckers, your very important cabbies as well, get us home sometimes, and everyone working night shift, day shift, whatever you're doing, the police department and the AMBOs, great to have your company, hope you're all doing well and had a big week. And hey, and as recommended by the CBAA network, we're required to mention that this little program may have some occasional coarse language, but boy, have I got some stuff. You betcha. What a way to kick it off. The new E by the boy from the Netherlands, Julian Sass, off his brand new E called Miles and Memories. And that's a track called Midst of Madness. I know all about that. Released on Cavalier Records. The boy's 56. Been around a long time, but played some great stuff. We've been playing him for decades, I think. Good track, though. Coming up in the first hour, the new one by the lady from Queensland, Miss Licia Louise, off her new album, Strike to Ignite. Bit of classic, well, not classic Stones, the brand newie off the album Foreign Language. Got a great live track by some Australian players, Tim Gaze and our good friend Ross Ward, recorded live. Just stuck it up for us a few weeks ago. Going to play a great track off that for you. A new one by Jen Mize and the Rough and Tumble off the new album Tilt, thanks to Annie Johnson Publicity. Some great acoustic stuff for you as well. Bit of classic rock that we didn't get to play last week. The boys from LA back to 2006. Cub Coda and Take Five. It's off the Hound Dog Taylor tribute that was released 20-something years ago. And, of course, Cub Coda passed away at 2000 at just 51 years of age. Remember smoking in the boys' room? Yeah, that was him. Our Jeff Healy tribute this week is a Perler, bit of archive rock from 1974. Who remembers Stormbringer? You'll know what. The lady from Oz now lives in LA, Cara Granger. Bit of Oz classic rock and blues by Mark Easton off his album Grind from 14 years ago. Can't believe it. The newie by James Buddy Rogers from Canada, a trucker's song this week. Hope you boys and girls are having a great week. Hope your truck's going fine. And we're going to play a bit of Ronnie Millsap for you as well coming up, probably the start of our number two. A bit of rock and roll by the Razorbacks from Canada. Another great track by Joe Bonamassa off their brand new album Spirit of Rory, live in Cork. Bit of rock bit of rock by Social Distortion from California. A girl rock this week is Les Zeppelin. Yep, that's the all-girl tribute Led Zeppelin band. And a ton more as well. 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And grab us on Facebook. That'd be Brill. Tekka's Tracks, all one word, lowercase, TECKAS Tracks. And there we will be. Okay. We're into September. Can't believe it. Got a birthday coming up soon. I'll be 50. Oh, you amuse me sometimes. But this is off his current album, which was released last year, called Deja Blue. The boy from New York City, Tom Hambridge, has produced 100 albums for other people. Great drummer, singer and songwriter. And this will get this little program underway. Tom Hambridge. And this is Automatic. You're with Tech. Love having your company. G'day, guys.
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0: Yeah, you know what? The boys just get better with age. Mick's 82 this year, and that's the Rolling Stones. You know, some of them, as I've already said it, they just get better. So many albums, and I went to a meeting once when I got a volunteer job looking after seniors, and the lady said that in 1900, the average age of men living in 1900 was 47 years of age. And boy, here we are in 2026, 82, and still rocking. They're great album. I think it's one of their better albums. It's called Foreign Language, and that's Hit Me in the Head, thanks to Polydor Records. And before that, Tom Hambridge, a little quick thing called Automatic off the album DJ Blue from last year, thanks to Quarter Valley Records. Hey, you're with Tech for the best part of 2 hours. Love having your company. Hope you're digging the stuff. Now the new one by the lady from Queensland, Lisa Louise. She's jumped into the spotlight over the last couple of years. Not really unknown, but she struggled to try and get a good gig. She went overseas and everything, fine player. And she's now just about touring right across the country. And this is off the new album, Strike to Ignite. Louisa Louise, Hot-Blooded Woman.
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0: Yeah, loving the great Australian live stuff for you. That is Mr. Tim Gaze and Ross Ward, two great players. Been around a long time, and that's recorded live, and that was Riverside Blues. Check them out through either Tim Gaze or Ross Ward on Facebook. Great tracks. He's got another one. They're going to send us some more, I think, that were recorded live last year at some stage. Anyway, good track. And before that, Lisa Louise, Hot Blooded Woman, off her brand new album. It's get it through her Facebook page. I'm not sure whether if it's in stores or not, but check it out. Ignite. No, Strike to Ignite, and check the lady on Facebook. That is Lisa Louise. Okay, a new one thanks to Annie Johnson Publicity. This is a lady and a band called Jen Myers and the Rough and Tumble off a new album called Tilt. And this is Shake Something Loose. I'm not game.
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0: Yeah, loving the sound of the big Hammond B3s. Not a good track. That's Jen Myers and the Rough and Tumble. Thanks to Annie Johnson Publicity off their brand new album called Tilt. She's now an Australian, but I think originally from LA. And that's her and the band. Shake something loose. I ain't game, I tell you. Hey, it is time for Acoustic by Two, my friends. And this is another great album by the boys from Oz off the album Once Upon a Long Time Ago. This is Shane Flew and Matt Ross. Juliet, you need a Romeo. Thank you.
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have some compassion for you, brother man. When you're down on your luck, everything's a scam. Shake it a cup. Shake it a cup.

0: Yeah, being a big fan of Too Slim Langford. And that's off his album Broken Halo from 2012 and Shaken Up Cup. Released on Underworld Records, we've been playing his albums for a couple of decades now, and great player, especially live stuff. And that is off his acoustic album. Before that, Australia's own Shane Flew and Mr. Matt Ross off the album Once Upon a Long Time Ago. Check the boys on Facebook. And Juliet, You Need a Romeo. Ha-ha. Hey, my friends, Tekka's Rock and Blues Show across the country on the Community Radio Network. Great having your company. Time for a bit of classic rock back to 2006. The boys from LA, they are a Bluebeard featuring the big vocals of Baz Leach. And off the album called Deluxe with the Reverb, check this out. Classic rock. I don't know about me.
1: Another all-time rock and roll classic.

Yeah, I don't know about – I just love harmony guitars, but that was so tight. I wonder if they were using a harmonizer on that guitar solo, but who cares? It sounded brilliant, didn't it? Classic rock, Bluebeard. I don't know about me. Off the album from 2006 called Deluxe with Reverb, released on Shelter from the Storm Records from LA, Mr. Baz Leach. Hey, it's time for our tipple time. Time to put the kettle on or open the fridge door, find something you like. Bit of a tipple of something. And this is Mr. Matt the Rattlesnake Leach. Whatever it is. It's off his album called Furious Strike from St. Louis. Put the kettle on and put up with this for the next 2 minutes and 36 seconds. And this is Rattlesnake Shuffle, your tech.

0: Yeah, dig it. Nice bit of Jump Blues for you. That is, what's his name? Matt the Rattlesnake Leash and Rattlesnake Boogie. Okay, my friends, it's time for a bit of a classic. Actually, it was released, reissued this year, thanks to Alligator Records, which means the album's available through onlybluesmusic.com. A Hound Dog Taylor tribute, and it's got some great artists on here. It was originally released in 97 and reissued this year. And we're going to play Cub Coda off the tribute. Of course, Cub Coda was the lead singer with Brownsville Station. Who were they? Who remembers the great rockin' version in the 70s of Smoking in the Boys' Room? Yeah, that's him. And, of course, so he's been passed away since 2000. He's been gone 26 years, just 51 he was. And this is track number one with Cub Coda. And what do they call themselves? I got to have a look. Cub Coda and the House Rockers off this tribute to Hound Dog Taylor. And this is Take Five, Your Tech.
1: You want to rock? Tech has got that. You want blues? Tech has got that too. Turn it up to 11. That's how we roll right here.

0: Ah, yeah, dear. Great track. The late Hound Dog Taylor put out some great stuff. And by his own admission, he used to say, I can't play for shit, but I make it sound good. And he did too as well. And that's a great tribute album. It's on through Alligator Records. And as I said, it's available through onlybluesmusic.com. Across the country, take five, Cub Coda. Next, it is time for our tribute album this week, my friends, and it is our Jeff Healey tribute. And this is an album I haven't played, I don't think, for yonks, which is a fair while. It was recorded live at the Eastern Sound Sessions through the studio of Q107 FM in 1989, Toronto, Canada. And he talks about a lot of the tracks. He talks about how the band got started, talks about his 78 record collection, his favourite music and stuff, talks about becoming famous in the USA, and then he played this song. So for all you Jeff Healey fans, and that's me and hopefully everyone else, this, check this out. This is Eastern Sound Sessions in 1989, Jeff Healey and the band live with See the Light.
1: 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You're listening to Tekka's Rock and Blues Show. Don't miss Tekka's tribute to Jeff Healey this time each week, where you can rock out to great music while remembering the master guitarist who left us way too soon. Here's another fantastic song from Jeff Healey on Tekka's Rock and Blues Show.

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2: No, thank you. Man, isn't that so cool? You know what? The old Sennheisers almost blew off me head. Man, could he play. Absolute love it. For you, my friends, I hope you're a big fan of Jeff Healey, as I am, and See the Light, recorded live at the Eastern Sound Sessions in Toronto, 1989, live through the studio Q107 FM. Okay, I can't believe it. 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But hey, if you're leaving us now, we'd love to have your company again next week on the station that you're on right now. Finishing off hour number one, cruising into hour number two, is our archive rock. Take you back to 1974 to the album Stormbringer with Mr. Ian Gillan, who is 81. Still what the voice that we'd all die for. But this is Deep Purple, and off the album Stormbringer, this is Highball Shooter. You're with Tech.
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0: 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Okay, my friends, hour number two is underway. If you've just joined us, it is so good to have you back from last week. And if you've come back from the other side, you know you're more than welcome. Tekka's with you for the best part of the next hour or so. And we what a way to kick off hour number two, our archive rock from 1974 off the album Stormbringer, Ian Gillan and the Boys, Deep Purple, Highball Shooter. I remember when I bought the album, I absolutely loved it. It just blew me away. And then I give them away to all my grandkids. So there you go. Well, I started very young, you know. Okay, coming up in this hour for you, got a bit of Oz classic rock and blues for you, Australia's own Mark Easton. The newie by the boy from Canada, James Buddy Rogers, a trucker song coming up for you boys and girls because we really appreciate what you do for us. Bit of rock and roll by the Razorbacks from Canada. Another great live track. You guessed it, Joe Bonamassa off the album Spirit of Rory, live in Cork. That's coming up. Bit of rock by Soul Distortion from California. Some girl rock by Led Zeppelin. That is a girl Led Zeppelin tribute band, and they are awesome. And more as well. Stay with us, won't you? Don't forget, if you want to get in touch with Tek, easy as, 24/7, terryiredale@gmail.com. 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And grab us on Facebook, be brill as well, Tekka's Tracks. Or one word lowercase, TCKAS Tracks. And there we will be. Okay, the lady from Oz. This is Cara Granger. Goes back a few years off her album LA Blues, because I think that's where she lives now. And this is a favourite sin. You're with Tek. Love having your company.
1: 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Then I'll begin.
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0: Yeah, how good is that? Not many words, but just a great boogie. That's Australia's own Mark Eason. Goes back 14 years off his album Grind. Good one, my friend. And the old Hound Dog Taylor classic. That's two Hound Dog songs in one program. Amazing. Let's get funky. Check the boy out on Facebook. It's markeason.net. And Facebook, and of course it's available. I'm not sure about it now. Only Blues Music was a distributor back then. Check it out, onlybluesmusic.com. Of course, he's gone into the Mongolian type of music with some weird instruments, but man, he makes them talk. He's got some great tracks. And we played Roadhouse Blues how many times? I don't know, a few. Anyway, that was Mark Eason. Before that, Cara Granger from Oz, now lives in LA. Off her album, LA Blues, was released on Station House Records, and it was called Favourite Sin. There you go. Hey, the new one by the boy from Canada, off his album, brand new, he called Covered in Blues. This is James Buddy Rogers. Coming up next is our Truckers song. Stay for that. Boys and girls, the people that move our country, keep us mobile, just carry our country on your trailers. Okay. This is James Buddy Guy with I Lied. Who, me? Never. Coast to
1: coast, number one. Across Australia, this is the Community Radio Network.

0: Yeah, some nice blues there by Mr. James Buddy Rogers off his Huey just released Call Covered in Blues. I lied. Released on B-Tone Records from Canada. Good track. Okay, my friends, this is the Truckers segment. One great track that I've spent weeks putting these together, so I hope you dig them. For the boys and girls who carry our country on their trailers, this is for the Truckers. Boys and Girls goes back to 1984 off his album One More Try. Mr. Ronnie Millsap and Prisoner of the Highway for the Truckers.
1: 10-4, good buddy.
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0: Yeah, got your ears on, good budgie. Good track, isn't it? What a great recording from 84. The man's 83 now. Put out some great albums through the 80s as well. Mr. Ronnie Millsap, that is our Trucker Songs, the boys and girls. That was especially for you. Hope you dug it. And Prisoner of the Highway, aren't you all? But boy, do you carry our country. Okay, next, a bit of rock and wild. This is the boys from Canada, Jimmy Heath and the guys. They are the Razorbacks. The album is called The Razorback Rarities from a couple of years ago. And this is a little track, you might know this one, called Promised Land.
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0: Yeah, pretty clever, huh? Close the door on the promised land for the boys from Canada with a bit of the old American anthem stuck in there as well. Cool stuff. That is Razorbacks and that is Promised Land. Hey, my friends, it is time for some live stuff. And guess what? Joe Bonamassa's back on the turntable. On the turntable? It could be on the cylinder, the stuff that I play. But this is a great album. And there's a swag of you out there that are fans, as I am, of Mr. Joe Bonamassa. Just 49 and he's done so much in his short life. Off the album Spirit of Rory, recorded live in Cork. Check this out. Joe Bonamassa, Treat Her Right, live.
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0: Yeah, and the boy can play. Fantastic. Absolutely love the album, and I hope you do as well. We've got a few more tracks to come in weeks to come. It's Joe Bonamassa with True to Right. Corey didn't do a lot of covers, but that was originally done by Roy Head in the Traits back in 1965. And like George Thorogood's done it, I've heard so many versions. And that was one of Rory's. He made that famous. And that was True to Right. The album's available through J&R Adventure Records, and it's in stores. I know, I seen it the other day. Mate, can't say the shop, I guess. Hey, my friends, it is time for our Acoustic by Two, and getting it underway this day is Australia's own Shane Pacey off the album Cross of My Heart. I love this album. Good one, my friend. And this is Cop Shoot Cops, your tech.
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0: Yeah, what a cool song that is. I reckon it's very dark and spooky, but a good track. And boy, can he play guitar. That's Mr. Brett Ellis Band from Philadelphia off the album Guiltlessly Free and By Way of the Dust. Got a bit of that Mexican type spiffo kind of guitar work, isn't it? Good track. And before that, Australia's own Shane Pacey off his newer. You can grab that through any of the formats, through Bandcamp and the like, or you can go on through Shane Pacey's Facebook page. Off the album Cross of the Heart, Cop Shoot Cops. That, my friends, is our Acoustic by Two. Now it's time for a bit of rock for you. The boys from Canada off the album brand new called Born to Kill. This is Mike Ness and the guys. They are Soul Social Distortion. And this is Don't Keep Me Hanging On.
1: While the others keep on talking, we keep on rocking.

0: Yeah, some rock with a melody. Isn't that a good track? I love that. That is Social Distortion from Canada, Mike Ness on the vocals, off the album Born to Kill, brand new one. And don't keep me hanging on. I dig that song. Now it's time for the girl rock. And this is Les Zeppelin, L-E-Z Zeppelin, girl tribute band featuring our very own, Australia's own Sarah McClelland on vocals. She does a lot of theatre and stuff, but man, is she a rock singer. She's not with them now. This goes back to 2007 off their first album. Steph Payne on guitar, I forget who the other ones, but boy, they're good. They're still going. They've got a different singer. But this is the girl rock for you off their album from 2007. This is their version of Communication Breakdown.
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Yeah, good track, huh? That is Girls from New York City featuring our very own, Australia's own, Sarah McLellan on vocals. The album is a ripper from end to end. You probably haven't got it, but I think if you check them out on Facebook, that is Les, L-E-Z, Zeppelin, and you'll find it there. Communication Breakdown. The only band that Led Zeppelin authorised to do their stuff, and I know I've heard and we've played different other all-girl bands doing Led Zepp, but that is the real ones, Led Zeppelin. Hey, my friends, can't believe it. Just about time to get out of here. Let's sneak in one more for you, the new one by the boys from New Jersey, the Trevor B. Power Band. This is all about a Triumph TR3.

0: Oh, don't you hate that when time's against us? Isn't that a good track? That's the Trevor B Power Band with my Triumph TR3. It was a UK car. It was 4-cylinder, 2-litre. One of my mates had one back in the 60s. Good little rig. Go like shot out of a Shanghai. Hey, my friends, that concludes Techers Rock and Blues show for this week. This program originated from studios in Mildura, Victoria, Australia. Been great having your company and look forward to it again next week on the station that you're on right now. 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
2: and Suhisi
0: in the studio, and joining us online is our newest team member, Sheza, in Sydney. Hi Sheza, how are you?
3: I'm good, how are you? So nice to be back, I'm so excited.
0: Me too!
2: This is going to be so much fun. It's great to have you back behind the mic, Angelina. And you've been rather busy touring overseas, right?
0: Yes, I've been traveling a lot recently. And just in a few days, I'm going to be flying to Europe. So super exciting for my piano competitions.
2: Yeah. Oh, that sounds exciting.
0: Yeah, super thrilled.
2: Good luck.
0: Thanks, Suhisi. And so today, I'm excited to say that we are continuing our series, It's a Big Universe with a Magical Mystery Tour Edition, where we have all chosen a mysterious topic to explore.
2: I have to say, I am very, very excited about today's show. Tell us what topic you have chosen, Sheza.
3: Well, I recently watched the awesome film, The Odyssey, which is based on the Greek mythology about Odysseus. And that got me thinking about the mysterious legends of the sirens of the sea. So, this is what I have chosen for our magical mystery tour today. Have you guys seen the film?
0: Well, no, not yet. But if I do remember, I actually do have the books at home. So, I'm definitely going to be reading them.
2: Yeah, and I've heard people tell me the story, but I haven't watched it or read the books.
0: Well, speaking of the sea, a bit later we will be joined by Laura in Malaysia, who has a couple of rather mysterious stories about ghost ships.
2: Ooh, spooky! So what have you chose, Angelina?
0: Well, I've

0: researching one of the biggest questions imaginable, the hypothesis of parallel universes.
1: Wow.
0: And then we're going to head down an even stranger, though somewhat related, rabbit hole, and we will be taking a look at the mysterious Mandela effect. Have you guys heard about that?
1: I have.
2: No, I haven't heard of the Mandela effect, but I'm really excited to see what you guys are going to talk about.
0: Yeah, it's definitely really interesting, and I'm so excited to explore it in this show today.
1: Ooh, this show is going to be so cool, and I've chosen to investigate something that really does make you wonder how big our universe might be. I found some super interesting reports about UFOs that literally landed right next to school grounds and were seen by dozens of witnesses. And one case involves direct contact with extraterrestrials, or what are now increasingly referred to as NHI, which stands for non-human intelligence.
0: Wow, that's just fascinating.
2: But it's indeed a big universe, and we have a lot of cool mysteries to explore on our magical mystery tour this week, with some seriously mysterious stories coming up. This is going to be awesome.
0: I know, right? Okay, so let's get this magical mystery tour rolling. We'll be back after this classic from the Beatles to explore the big question about our big universe. Could we be living in just one of many parallel universes?

0: Well, that was fun. That was, of course, the Magical Mystery Tour by the Beatles. And now it's time to get ready for our very own Magical Mystery Tour.
1: Okay, Sahisi and Sheza, we're going to start with something that sounds like it belongs in a science fiction movie. Parallel universes. This hypothesis looks at the idea that our universe might not be the only universe that exists. Scientists and philosophers have explored different versions of this idea, sometimes called the multiverse, where there could potentially be other universes alongside our own, perhaps with completely different conditions or possibly even different versions of the same events. Now, this is important to understand. There is currently no scientific evidence that we have discovered another universe. It's a hypothesis, and different scientific models suggest different possibilities. Though it is a fascinating question, because scientists are still attempting to understand what the universe actually is, how it began, and whether our universe is all there is.
0: Wow, that gets my head in a twist. So if there really is a parallel universe, what could that mean? Could there be another version of Earth somewhere out there? Or even another version of me?
1: Well, that's one of the really fascinating possibilities people imagine. Some multiverse ideas could allow for another universe with very different conditions, or some speculate that there could be multiple copies of our own existence in parallel universes, each with different outcomes. Though the important thing is that we don't know whether these other universes actually exist, and we certainly haven't found another Earth with another Sahisi running around in it.
2: Okay, so here's a really weird question. If another universe existed, do you think there could be a version of you living there who made completely different choices?
1: That's the really mind-bending part. Imagine another version of you who chose a different school, learned a different instrument, or even decided to become an astronaut instead of whatever you're playing now. It's a fun idea, although there's no evidence that these alternate versions of ourselves actually exist. However, there are some really interesting cases where people feel like they woke up one day in a totally different life.
0: Ooh, do tell us more, Angelina.
1: Well, there's an extraordinary story connected to the idea of parallel universes. In 2008, a Spanish woman named Lorena Garcia Gordo reportedly woke up one morning feeling that something about her world was different. Her bedsheets and pajamas were not the ones she remembered going to sleep in. Details about her workplace had changed when she got to work, and even her personal relationships seemed unfamiliar. It was as though the life she knew had been replaced by a slightly different version.
2: That sounds incredibly confusing. What happened when she tried to work out what was going on?
1: Well, Lorena reportedly discovered when she got to work that her office was now located in a completely different part of the building. She was so distressed and unable to understand what she was experiencing that she went to the management department to explain that she felt unwell. She also visited a doctor who reportedly carried out drug and alcohol tests. The results were normal. Lorena had her identification, credit cards, and other personal belongings in her bag, so there was no obvious explanation for what she was experiencing. However, one of the strangest parts of her story involved someone very important in her life.
0: Oh, who?
1: Well, Lorena explained that she had been separated from her former partner for 7 years. After that relationship ended, she began dating a man who lived in her neighborhood. She said they had been together for about 4 months and that she knew him very well. According to her account, she knew his full name, address, where he worked, details about his son from another relationship, and even where the boy went to school. Though after what she described as her mysterious jump to a different version of her life, this man seemed to have vanished completely.
0: Really?
1: Yeah, that's
2: what?
1: Crazy.
2: Did she try to find him?
1: Of course! She even hired a private detective to try to find him. However, she claimed that the detective told her there was no trace of the man and that he appeared not to exist at all.
0: Wow. So, wait a minute. So she remembered being in a relationship with someone, yet nobody, and I mean nobody at all, except her, could find any evidence that he existed?
1: Exactly. That's what Lorena claimed. Lorena reportedly became convinced that she had somehow woken up in a parallel universe, where her life had taken a different path. She remembered her sister having undergone shoulder surgery, and yet her family did not recall that event. Other details, including clothing, online messages, and personal records, were said to be inconsistent with her memories. There's no independent evidence that she traveled between universes, though her story certainly gives us plenty to wonder about.
2: Sure does.
0: Yeah, and imagine if you woke up in a different bed in a different room and you just suddenly woke up in a different universe.
1: I know, right? That just sounds so scary to think about.
2: I know.
0: Yeah, and also imagine if there's somebody else in a parallel universe who is also trying to find out who used to go here but now moved to that other parallel universe.
1: It's certainly a very mind-boggling concept indeed.
0: Yeah. So what do scientists actually think about the possibility of other universes?
1: Well, some theories in physics suggest that there may be more than one universe. For example, as I mentioned, certain multiverse models propose that different universes could exist with different physical conditions, while some interpretations of quantum mechanics explore the possibility of multiple outcomes or realities. There are also theories involving extra dimensions, including string theory. These ideas can be incredibly complicated, and scientists are still investigating what they might mean. However, we need to be careful with some of the claims we hear about parallel universes. There's no confirmed scientific evidence that subatomic particles have traveled into another universe and returned, or that human consciousness can move between different realities. It's all theoretical at the moment. Quantum physics does reveal that the universe behaves in surprising ways at very small scales, though that does not confirm that people can consciously jump between dimensions or wake up in another universe.
0: So even though scientists are studying some very strange things, we still don't know whether parallel universes exist or not.
1: That's right. The multiverse remains an intriguing scientific possibility that hasn't been proven. And Lorena Garcia-Gordo's story is an example of how a mysterious personal experience can inspire people to think about these enormous questions. And this brings us to a related mystery, the Mandela Effect. Have you heard about that?
0: Yeah.
1: Well, the Mandela Effect is the name given to situations where large numbers of people all over the world remember the same thing differently from this current reality we are experiencing. The name came from paranormal researcher Fiona Broom, who said she remembered Nelson Mandela dying in prison in the 1980s, including memories of news coverage and a funeral. Then she discovered that Mandela had actually been released from prison in 1990, became president of South Africa in 1994, and died in 2013. So when Fiona came across other people who had the same memory, she set up a website where she started collecting information and investigating similar events that many people remember completely differently.
0: So how many people remember things differently from Mandela? Is it just a handful or is it thousands?
1: Well, here's where it gets really interesting. One American survey found that around 13% of people surveyed remembered Nelson Mandela dying in prison in the 1980s. Now, that survey wasn't large enough to say that 13% of every American has that memory. However, if we extrapolated that 13% across the entire U.S. population, it would work out to roughly 44 million people in the U.S. alone, remembering Nelson Mandela dying in prison over 30 years before he actually died. That's a lot of people remembering something that never actually happened in our current reality.
2: Well, I guess that could make a case for the multiverse idea, right?
1: Exactly. Some people connect the Mandela Effect with the idea of parallel universes. The theory goes something like this. What if we haven't simply remembered something incorrectly? What if our memories belong to a slightly different version of reality?
0: So, what are some of the theories? Could something have happened that caused the two possible timelines to somehow overlap or switch?
1: Well, while there's no scientific evidence that the Mandela effect proves parallel universes, here's where the story gets even stranger. There is quite a bit of online speculation that the Large Hadron Collider at CERN somehow caused the Mandela effect.
0: Is that because CERN is doing experiments with smashing particles together?
1: Yes, the Large Hadron Collider is an enormous scientific machine in Europe that smashes tiny particles together at incredibly high energies. So scientists can study what matter is made of. Its first beam traveled around the collider in September 2008, and it's the first proton collisions were recorded in November 2009. Some people noticed that the timing seemed to overlap with the first reports around the world of the Mandela effect and developed a theory that CERN somehow altered reality, created a different timeline, or perhaps even caused parallel universes to interact.
2: Wait, is that something scientists are actually investigating?
1: No. It's a speculative theory, not a scientific finding. There is no evidence that CERN has shifted us into another universe or changed our timeline, which actually makes this mystery even more interesting because we have to ask ourselves whether the strange part is what's happening in the universe or what's happening inside our brains.
0: So, what are some of the other examples of the Mandela effect?
1: Okay, here are a couple from very famous movies. In the James Bond film Moonraker, the huge metal-toothed villain called Jaws, played by Richard Kiel, meets a petite woman named Dolly. There is a scene where Jaws smiles at Dolly and she smiles back. Now, a lot of people remember Dolly having braces, and that's what made this scene so cute and funny. It seemed like the whole joke was that Jaws had metal teeth and Dolly had metal braces, so they were perfect for each other.
2: But wait, you're saying she doesn't have braces now?
1: Apparently not. Dolly doesn't have braces in the version of Moonraker we can watch today in this current reality. And here's where it gets even more mysterious. In 2016, the official James Bond Twitter account actually ran a poll asking fans what first attracted Jaws to Dolly. 47% of the people who answered chose her braces, even though the braces aren't actually in the film.
0: 47%? That's nearly half.
1: Exactly, and there's even more. A film review published when Moonraker came out in 1979 referred to Dolly in connection with braces. So there really is some fascinating historical evidence around this mystery. Even though the surviving film doesn't show her wearing braces, yet so many people remember the joke being that they both had metal smiles.
0: Yes, really weird.
1: Mm-hmm, definitely.
2: Yeah.
1: Okay, I have one last one for you. Think about the original Disney animation of Snow White. Have you seen it?
2: Yeah, I have seen it, and I love Snow White. It's like one of my favorite princesses.
0: Mm-hmm. Yeah, I've seen it too.
1: Well, here's a question. What does the evil queen say when she first talked to the mirror?
0: Oh, I know. It's mirror, mirror on the wall. Who's the fairest of them all?
2: Hey, that's what I would have said.
1: And that's the interesting part. In Disney's Snow White and the Seven Dwarfs, the queen actually says magic mirror on the wall, not mirror, mirror.
0: Wait, what? No, she says mirror, mirror on the wall.
1: Well, you're certainly not alone there, Sahisi. One online survey found that 93% of participants chose mirror, mirror, while only 6% selected magic mirror. Though it wasn't a scientific survey of the whole population, so we can't say that 93% of everyone remembers it that way. However, a lot of people of all ages remember the Wicked Queen in this Disney classic saying mirror, mirror on the wall. So whether you think the Mandela effect is a fascinating example of how memory works, evidence of something weird going on in our reality, or simply a great mystery to debate with your friends, it certainly gives us something to think about.
0: Yeah, definitely.
2: And I think we've definitely opened the door to the mysterious side of our big universe.
1: Absolutely. And now our magical mystery tour is about to get even more spooky as we're heading out onto the ocean, where apparently some ships have been found sailing around with nobody on board. Coming up, Laura joins us from Malaysia with some mysterious stories of ghost ships. And here is a perfect track to set the mood while we get Laura on the line.

0: fun, fascinating and always entertaining, you're tuned to Primary Perspectives, award-winning radio for kids
1: by kids.
2: Ooh, that super spooky track was the Marie Celeste from the film score for the movie Ghost Ships. Really spooky, and spooky enough to set the mood for our next segment.
3: That definitely set the mood for our conversation with Laura.
2: Yeah, really spooky.
3: And now we're pleased to welcome our teammate Laura, who is joining us on the line from Malaysia. And Laura, you've chosen something for our magical mystery tour that sounds very spooky indeed. Ghost ships.
4: Hi Angela, Sahasi and Sheza. Yes, I have chosen the mysterious phenomena of ghost ships, which are vessels that are found abandoned or drifting without its crew. Some cases have become famous because nobody knows exactly what happened to the people who were on board. One of the most famous is the Mary Celeste, which was discovered drifting in the Atlantic in 1872 with its entire crew missing. The Mary Celeste, piloted by Captain Benjamin Briggs, set sail from New York City to Genoa, Italy on the 7th of November, 1872 to deliver 1,700 barrels of alcohol. There were 10 people on board, including the captain's wife and their 2-year-old daughter. Over the next 2 weeks, the ship encountered harsh weather. Then about a month later, the vessel was spotted drifting in the Atlantic Ocean by the British brig De Gratia. The crew from that ship boarded the Mary Celeste and discovered it totally deserted. Adding to the strange mystery was the fact that the cargo and personal belongings were still there, although a lifeboat was missing.
2: Ooh, that is spooky. So, what happened in the end?
4: Well, it appeared that the ship had been abandoned quickly. Then the crew members from the De Gratia sailed the Mary Celeste to Gibraltar, and the British authorities conducted an investigation, which in the end they found no evidence of foul play. To this day, nobody knows for sure where they went, why they left, and why no bodies were found. There are plenty of theories, however, no definite answer, which I believe is exactly what makes the Mary Celeste such a fascinating mystery.
3: I totally agree. So, Laura, if you were sailing across the ocean and suddenly came across an apparently abandoned ship, would you investigate it or turn around as fast as possible?
4: I think I'd probably turn around. Though the Mary Celeste is fascinating because the ship itself was still seaworthy and there were no obvious signs of a struggle. Over the years, people have suggested everything from storms and alcohol fumes to piracy and even sea monsters.
3: Wow, that sounds so spooky.
5: Yeah. So has anyone actually solved the mystery?
4: Not completely. There are theories, though no single explanation has been proven. And that's part of what makes the famous ghost ship story so fascinating. Sometimes the evidence simply isn't enough to reconstruct exactly what happened.
3: And I guess there's a bigger mystery here too. If a ship can survive and yet all the people disappear, how difficult is it for investigators to work backwards and figure out what happened?
4: It's extremely difficult. The ocean can destroy, move, or scatter evidence. Weather can change conditions, and there may be no witnesses. That's why archaeologists and maritime investigators have to be incredibly careful about separating what they know from what they think might have happened. Now, I also chose one more story. Although this is more of a ghost yacht, this is about the Cast 2, known as Australia's own Mary Celeste.
3: Well, that sounds super interesting. Okay, Laura, seeing as this is about a yacht, I'd gather this one is much more recent than the Mary Celeste. Is that correct?
4: Yes, you're right, Angelina. The Cast 2 disappeared in 2007, and it was carrying 3 men, brothers Peter and James Tunstead, and their friend Kevin Gale. They had set off from Airlie Beach in Queensland on a sailing trip towards Townsville.
3: Wow, that just sounds completely out of a movie.
4: Yeah.
2: Okay, so how did it become a ghost yacht then?
4: The Cast 2 was found drifting about 88 kilometers off the Queensland coast with nobody on board. The really strange thing was that the yacht itself was still floating just fine and appeared to be in reasonable condition. Investigators found the men's personal belongings still on board, and there was food and other equipment inside the yacht.
5: Wait, so the yacht was there with everything intact, but all three people were gone?
4: Exactly. And that immediately raised the same question as the Mary Celeste. How can an apparently functioning boat be found without the people who are sailing it?
3: Wow, I'm already getting goosebumps. So Laura, was there anything on board that gave investigators a clue about what had happened?
4: There were some clues, just like the Mary Celeste, but no definite answer. The investigation suggested that the three men may have gone overboard one after another while trying to deal with something happening in the water. One theory was that one man may have fallen overboard and the others tried to help him.
5: Wait, but if they were all so close to the boat, why couldn't they just climb back on?
4: That's what I was thinking too. And that is one of the mysteries. Conditions at sea can change incredibly quickly. And once someone is in the water, getting back aboard a small yacht isn't always easy. Investigators also found that the yacht's motor was still running and one of its sails was damaged, which suggested something had happened quite suddenly. Despite an extensive search, the three men were never found. Their disappearance remains one of Australia's most intriguing maritime mysteries.
3: Wow, that just sounds so incredibly spooky and scary. So, Laura, we have the Mary Celeste from 1872 and the Cas II from 2007, more than 130 years apart. Yeah, both leave us with the same spooky question. Where did everyone go?
4: Exactly. And I think that's what makes ghost ships so fascinating. Sometimes the ocean leaves us with just enough evidence to know that something happened, although not enough evidence to tell us exactly what.
3: That's so true. I mean, how could the boat still be intact, but the people on board are just all missing?
4: Yeah, I totally agree.
3: Well, thanks for your great addition to our magical mystery tour, Laura. Ghost ships certainly are a mystery, that's for sure.
4: That is correct.
5: Definitely.
4: So interesting.
5: Serious and spooky.
4: Yep.
3: Definitely. Well, we'll catch up again soon.
2: Bye, Laura. That was so cool.
3: Bye.
5: Bye.
4: Bye.
0: So, what did you guys think about ghost ships?
2: The ghost ships, that was so spooky. I'm getting goosebumps from just thinking about it. Imagine if it was you aboard the Mary Celeste.
3: I know, right? Just wrapping my mind around it is just so spooky. What did you think, Shazza?
6: I think that's what you call a true mystery. It's spooky and it's very mysterious.
3: Mm-hmm, I definitely agree. And I was also quite intrigued by how there was actually no trace of how the people went missing. Even though the ocean is incredibly unpredictable, I just didn't know how unpredictable it could be.
2: Yeah.
6: No, I definitely agree.
2: Yeah. I think my opinion is that it was the alcohol fumes and it made them kind of weak-headed.
3: Yeah, maybe. Okay, it's over to you next, Shazza. Where are we off to now on our magical mystery tour?
6: We're actually staying out on the ocean for my mystery, which is the legendary sirens of the sea. And here's the first thing that might surprise you. The sirens from ancient Greek mythology didn't actually have fish tails.
3: Wait, what? I thought sirens were basically mermaids with really beautiful voices.
6: Well, yeah, that's what many of us picture today. Though 2,800 years ago, in ancient Greek mythology, sirens were actually described as half-woman, half-bird creatures. They were said to have the heads and faces of beautiful women, with the bodies, wings, and sharp claws of large birds.
3: Wow.
2: So how did these strange half-bird, half-human creatures end up becoming the mermaid-type sirens we imagine today?
6: Well, that's where the mythology gets really interesting. According to one Greek story, the sirens were originally associated with Persephone, who was the queen of the underworld. When Persephone disappeared, her mother gave the sirens wings so they could fly across the world searching for her. And that's one of the stories used to explain their unusual bird-like appearance.
0: Wow, that's fascinating. So the wings weren't originally for about flying around the ocean looking for sailors?
6: No. The original story was connected to Persephone. Then, hundreds of years later, during the Middle Ages, stories and legends began to become mixed together. People started combining the old Greek stories of bird-like sirens with other legends about mermaids and mysterious sea creatures.
2: So, over time, the feathers disappeared and the fishtail took over?
6: Exactly. Eventually, artists and storytellers began portraying sirens as beautiful women with shimmering fishtails. And that's pretty much the image that has survived into popular culture today.
0: Wow. Okay, regardless of whether they had wings or tails, there was one thing about sirens that made them really dangerous. Their voices.
6: That's right. According to the myths, sirens had incredibly beautiful, enchanting voices. Their songs were said to be so hypnotic that sailors who heard them would become completely captivated and forget what they were doing.
2: So, what was supposed to happen to a sailor who heard the siren song?
6: The legend says they would become so obsessed with getting closer to the music that they could steer their ships straight towards dangerous rocks. They would essentially forget about everything else, including the fact that they were sailing towards disaster.
0: That sounds so scary. And it sounds like a pretty serious problem when you're in the middle of the ocean. So how did anyone survive an encounter with the sirens?
6: Well, one of the most famous stories comes from the Greek hero Odysseus, whose adventures are told in Homer's ancient epic, the Odyssey.
2: Isn't Odysseus the one who actually wanted to hear the siren's song?
6: He certainly was, Sahisi. Odysseus wanted to hear the mysterious music for himself. Yet he knew that if he listened normally, he might be unable to resist the siren's power. So he came up with a very clever plan.
0: Let me guess, he covered his ears?
6: Sort of. Odysseus ordered his sailors to plug their ears with beeswax so they couldn't hear the siren song. That way, they could keep rowing the ship and wouldn't be tempted to steer towards the siren.
2: So if Odysseus wanted to hear the song, how did he stop himself from jumping overboard and swimming towards them?
6: Now, this is the really strange part. Odysseus ordered his crew to tie him tightly to the ship's mast. He wanted to hear the sirens, and he knew he wouldn't be able to trust himself once their song began. So he basically said, "I want to hear the most irresistible song in the world, though please make sure I can't do anything about it." And he even gave his crew very strict instructions. He told them that even if he begged, screamed, cried, or demanded to be released, they must tie him even more tightly.
0: I guess his clever plan was quite clever after all. He found a way to experience the mystery while protecting himself from the danger.
6: Yes, and there's another really interesting question. If sirens were mythical creatures, why did sailors believe they had actually seen strange human-like creatures in the sea?
2: Yes, because surely sailors weren't just making all of this up.
6: Well, there may be a much more natural explanation. Sailors traveling long distances could spend weeks or months at sea, often dealing with exhaustion, fog, storms, and even poor visibility. They sometimes reported seeing creatures such as manatees and dugongs, which can look surprisingly human-like when they briefly raise their heads or upper bodies above the water. So imagine you're exhausted, you're out at sea, it's foggy, and you suddenly see a creature popping its head out of the water.
0: Your brain might try to make sense of what you're seeing. And if you've already heard stories about mermaids and magical sea creatures, it's not hard to imagine how a manatee or dugong could become part of a much bigger legend.
6: Absolutely, Angelina. And although we gathered sirens themselves don't actually exist, This story has survived thousands of years, changing from winged half-women, half-bird creatures in ancient Greece into the beautiful fish-tailed mermaids we imagine today.
2: And I think I'll be listening very carefully the next time I'm near the ocean.
6: If you do, maybe just remember the advice of Odysseus. Keep your ears covered and stay away from the rocks.
3: That sounds smart. Okay, stay with us because to wrap up our magical mystery tour, we are heading from out on the ocean to outer space.
4: Yay!

0: That awesome track was Secrets of the Universe by Marshmello in New Zealand. Wow, I just think that correlates with our show so perfectly. What do you think, Sehisi and Shazza?
1: Yeah, it sounds really nice.
2: Yeah, I definitely agree with you too.
1: Now, we're heading close to home for a mystery that happened right here in Melbourne. It's one of the strangest school stories I've ever come across. On the 6th of April, 1966, students and teachers at Westall High School and the nearby Westall State School in Clayton South reported seeing one or more strange objects in the sky. Estimates vary, though more than 200 students and staff are believed to have witnessed something very unusual. The object was described by witnesses as silver gray or metallic and roughly the size of two cars. Some witnesses said it moved strangely, hovering and changing direction before coming down to land in a scrub near the school, then taking off and disappearing towards an area known as the Grange.
0: Really? So what happened afterwards?
1: A special school assembly was held. The witnesses later recalled being told that it was probably a weather balloon and that they shouldn't talk to the press. Some witnesses also recalled being questioned by official-looking adults that they didn't know.
2: So, has anyone ever proved what the object actually was?
1: No, that's the real mystery. A weather balloon has been suggested, but not many people believe it. And another possibility is a high-altitude high ball, a research balloon. Other explanations have included aircraft or military technology, though there isn't a definitive public record identifying the object. So the Westall UFO incident has continued to capture people's imaginations, even 60 years after that mysterious day in 1966. In fact, to mark the 60th anniversary in April this year, special events were held in Melbourne, including a commemoration at the Grange, where witnesses and members of the public gathered to remember what happened, and an event at the Westall Library featuring researchers, original witnesses, and author talk.
0: Oh, I remember that was in the news. And the ABC also revisited the mystery in a special episode of Australian Story called The Westall UFO Mystery, right?
1: Yeah, that's exactly right. The documentary features people who witnessed the strange object as school children. They explore their memories of that extraordinary day, and they consider why the case remains unexplained after six decades. So if it was an alien spacecraft, an unusual secret aircraft, or something else entirely, that's the question that continues to intrigue researchers and witnesses alike. So after 60 years, we're still asking the same question. What did all those people actually see?
0: Well, I'm not too certain for myself, but I just hope that it wasn't an actual UFO.
1: Yeah. So now I have another more recent school story that takes us from Melbourne to Zimbabwe in Africa. On the 16th of September 1994, around 62 children at area school near Harare reported seeing a silver object near their school during the morning break.
2: Wait, another school?
1: Yes. Some of the children said they also saw strange figures with large dark eyes standing near the landed craft. And what makes this one particularly interesting is that children later described what they believed was a communication without spoken words. Several reported receiving thoughts or images that they interpreted as messages about pollution and the environment.
0: So was the message basically, look after planet Earth?
1: That's how several of the children later interpreted it. Some remembered a message about humans damaging the environment and we need to take better care of the planet. Although we have to stress that this remains a reported encounter, without any photos or video proof that extraterrestrials visited the school, just drawings created by the children who said they saw the beings. There's no physical evidence establishing that the figures were extraterrestrial. Yet the children were questioned individually, and they all gave very similar descriptions of the beings they saw.
0: Wow, that's incredibly interesting.
3: Yeah.
1: Yeah.
0: I honestly think that if I was to see aliens at such early in the morning, I would have thought I was hallucinating.
1: Yeah.
0: And that is the perfect place to leave the Magical Mystery Tour. We've traveled through parallel universe and explored the Mandela Effect.
2: We've sailed aboard ghost ships and met legendary sirens.
1: And we've investigated reports of possible contacts with beings that may or may not be from somewhere beyond our world.
0: How mysterious is that?
2: I know.
0: So remember, the universe is enormous, mystery is everywhere, and asking questions is how we learn.
4: Life is a big invitation. 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We're all one big relation. 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
0: Well, that's a wrap for our Magical Mystery Tour. What did you guys all think about today's show?
3: I think it was so mysterious. I was just so intrigued about all the stories that I've learned today, you know?
1: Yeah, and a sudden solution popped into my head. What if the Mary Celeste and the three men from the ghost yacht actually heard the sirens call, and that's what caused them to jump overboard?
0: Well, maybe that could be a possibility that scientists would have to investigate. Well, I thought today's show, I learned a lot of interesting stuff about just how big and how mysterious our universe actually is. And honestly, I'm just so intrigued by the fact that there's so much unknown things that we have yet to learn about.
1: Yeah, definitely.
0: And now, a reminder for parents, teachers, and for our listeners 16 and over, you can keep up to date with all our shows via Facebook at SBN Youth Media, Switch On Your Radio, and Funky Kids Radio. 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
1: 2XX acknowledges the traditional custodians of the land we broadcast from, the Ngunnawal and Ngambri people, and recognise their continuing connection to land, waters and culture. We pay our respects to their elders, past, present and emerging.
2: Hello and welcome to the Weekly News and Review. I'm Adam Evans. Before we continue, I'd like to acknowledge the traditional owners of the land you're listening to this program from, and I'd like to acknowledge the elders past and present. There's been a significant move in Sydney this week, with the New South Wales Aboriginal Land Council withdrawing from the Closing the Gap discussions in the state. The Land Council says the Minns government has failed to deliver a genuine partnership, shared decision-making and accountability. It says more than 43,000 Aboriginal land claims remain unsolved in the state. The New South Wales Coalition of Aboriginal Peak Organisations has acknowledged the decision, saying the government has to match the Closing the Gap commitment with actions. The organisation's co-chair, Sharif Dean, says Closing the Gap must be more than lip service about targets. He discussed the Land Council's decision to stop participating with NIRS News' Mark Hides.
3: That it's not really a surprise. New South Wales Aboriginal Land Council flagged earlier this year that they have had some ongoing concerns and frustrations, if you would, about their interactions with New South Wales government on a number of fronts. So it wasn't a surprise that they formalised their earlier temporary or postponement of participating in Closing the Gap governance arrangements in New South Wales. So not a surprise, but at the same time, mindful of the fact that it will give rise to questions from people across the sector.
4: What's concerning you about that?
3: I don't know if I'd say that it's a concern. I guess the key point is that New South Wales Aboriginal Land Council is exercising its self-determination in making the decision. It doesn't impact or affect how Newswalk interacts with all of the other peaks or in New South Wales or New South Wales Capo. And it also doesn't impact on Capo's commitment to continuing to work in the Closing the Gap framework and continuing to work with government to pursue outcomes for our people. It's effectively New South Wales Aboriginal Land Council as an organisation taking a particular approach, and for Capo, us continuing to maintain our focus on our ongoing commitment to Closing the Gap.

0: have been pursuing outcomes for our people and supporting other organisations and ACCOs at a local level to realise outcomes, and using closing the gap as the opportunity to bring about some of the change.
1: Does that move reflect broader frustrations from Indigenous organisations in New South Wales?
0: I think it is fair to say that some of the frustrations that NewsWalk expresses are shared frustrations, particularly when you talk to organisations locally and regionally. They are more than happy to share the fact that, on the one hand, there is a commitment from the government, so the verbal commitment and the expressing of commitment to closing the gap and working differently with Aboriginal people. And then on the other hand, ministers and the premier of that very same government are making decisions that actually are the complete opposite of the commitments that they've made.
1: So is the Minns government saying the right things but not following it up with actions?
0: The point that I've made previously, and the point that Capo makes, is that it's one thing for verbal commitments to closing the gap. What we want to see is action. Like, the truth or the answer is always in the actions rather than the words. So from a Capo point of view, what we've said openly with government is there is a need to actually back our commitments with action and tangible outcome. And what the current issue that we've got is, with NewsWalk taking the decision to step away from the closing the gap framework, the thing that we'd like to see from government is using it as an opportunity to have a reset of how we're currently operating, and have a reset and transformation of the government's approach to closing the gap. Everything's not going to get better overnight. The thing for our communities is, at a local level, communities don't want to see lip service about targets and not meeting targets. Communities actually want to see things changing in their day-to-day life. They want to actually be able to see the change and the outcomes from this work being realised, or actually being able to be physically experienced in a local community.
1: Does their decision to walk away from the Closing the Gap framework affect the negotiations or discussions between the government and other organisations?
0: Look, in terms of the question about whether or not New South Wales Aboriginal Land Council stepping away from the Closing the Gap framework affecting other organisations, it doesn't have to. It's certainly not going to affect how CAPO continues to engage with government. And from a CAPO perspective, we're going to continue to seek to hold government accountable for not using the current situation as an excuse to walk away from closing the gap. We will continue to press them that it's actually an example and a reason why more action and better action from government is needed. And part of the reason for CAPO remaining committed to pursuing transformational change via the Closing the Gap Agreement and engagement with government is, we recognise that we have a cultural responsibility to our people to use whatever doors we can get into and whatever tables we sit at to make sure that government is thinking about the voices of our community members that they already have heard, that they already know what they're saying, but there's an opportunity for us to make sure that we're pressing government to actually change how they're working with our people, and to take the opportunity that arises out of this unfortunate situation to actually work harder, not walk away.
2: That was Sharif Dean, the co-chair of the New South Wales Coalition of Aboriginal Peak Organisations, talking to NIRS News' Mark Hides. Australians feeding birds in their yards are being urged to stop, with the H5 bird flu continuing to threaten endangered birds and mammals across the country. Around 30 to 50% of households are feeding birds regularly, which could cause a super spreading event if a sick bird crosses the path of other birds. NIRS News' Harrison Pedersen spoke with Professor Daryl Jones from Griffith University about his report that's urging Australians to stop leaving food out for birds.
3: I've been working on the phenomenon called bird feeding that people do all the time, and we've discovered that there's about half the people in Australia, half the household at least, in Australia feed birds at least sometimes, and about 30% feed them every single day, which is a lot of birds and a lot of people. Now, I'm somebody who's gone from being very strongly anti-feeding to the opposite now. I'm really promoting it as a way we can easily and simply connect with nature. But at the moment, with this bird flu upon us, we really have to rethink this. It's going to be hard for people to do, but that's what I'm suggesting we have to do. At the moment, what we're doing is it's really artificial and really dangerous at the moment because of the risk. We put food in one place every day, and lots of different birds, often of numerous species, will come to that location. If any of the birds are sick, it doesn't have to be bird flu, any sort of flu, any sort of sickness, that's exactly where it'll be spread. So what I'm suggesting is people stop feeding if they possibly can, and if they can't, we have to do something about that.
4: And so say someone is feeding birds and they notice a bird is unwell, what should they do to minimise a potential spreading event and make sure the bird's safe?
3: Yeah, there's plenty of other diseases the birds will get naturally anyway. But at this time, we're just hyper sensitive to the possibility that it might be the bird flu. So just contact your local vet. Any vets, all the vets, there's a big network of vets now who have been primed to take this information. And what will happen, don't try and do anything yourself, because we're really trying to minimise contact with people as well, because we don't know whether it can spread to people. It has overseas and with fatal consequences, and we certainly don't want that to happen at the moment. So that means that simple things like hand feeding is right out now. We have to be very careful about that. So please, I know that's horrible because the whole thing's horrible, isn't it? But, to feed the birds by hand is one of the most pleasurable things you can do with the birds, and we're going to have to stop doing that at the moment because it's just too risky.
4: And it can also have an impact on local mammals as well, right?
3: Absolutely. Yes, so you might not realise this, but as soon as you go to bed tonight, there'll be possums probably. Almost certainly the possums will come down. But other things like rats and snakes and all sorts of other things will come down, and our pets often will to get the leftover seeds that might still be there. And that's the possibility of crossing the boundary between the birds and mammals.
4: And are there any bird species you're probably the most concerned about will be affected by bird feeding?
3: Yeah, I'll start at the other end of that. The birds that are most unlikely to be affected by this bird flu are the birds that don't like other birds and keep them away from each other. So magpies, for example, they live permanently in one location. They never get together in big groups. But seabirds, especially some of the birds like, for some reason, I don't know why, but black swans were really worried about it. They seem to be particularly susceptible to this. And they get around in groups as well. Anything that gets in groups, that's what I'm really worried about when we heard that the bird flu had got into the silver gull population, because silver gulls are a classic, the normal seagull you see everywhere. They mix with pigeons and chickens in the backyard and all sorts of things. And that could be really bad for us.
4: And should these concerns also carry over to bird baths as well?
3: Yeah, bird baths is good. Is a very important thing to think about. Yes, we can clean out. The bird baths are going to be really important as we head into this summer. I think it's going to be a hot, dry summer. It's going to be really needed. Those bird baths are important. Keep putting your bird baths out, but you have to just make sure that you keep it clean. So I would recommend, if you can, please sweep it, get rid of all the water every day. Replenish your bird baths daily is the most important thing you can do for those.
4: And Daryl, so a lot of talk's been kind of going around the government's reaction to bird flu and the preparation that's gone into, the addressing the virus. So what's been your take on that, and what would you like to see governments do in the future?
3: Yeah, it's very hard, I know, because they respond to things too late. But, there's always, governments have got so many different priorities to map out. I know it's been very slow, so they should have been thinking that this was coming. It's not a surprise. All the people that have been watching this happen are not surprised by how quickly it's happening. But now that it's upon us, it's almost too late. So, yes, what we need to do is prioritise which species are going to be the ones that are most susceptible. So you don't have to worry about all your little birds coming to your house so much in terms of putting out the vaccines. It's the ones that, like birds that are already close to extinction, they're the ones you're really worried about.
2: That's Professor Darryl Jones from Griffith University. AFL coaches will have to change their approach to training due to a new restriction that will reduce the risk of players suffering head knocks and concussions. A weekly time limit is being introduced to reduce contact sessions in AFL preseason training next year. Contact work will be limited to 120 minutes per week prior to Christmas and 160 minutes after the festive season. It comes amid growing awareness about the impact of concussion and a landmark class action against the AFL. The legal action, led by former Geelong star Max Rook, alleges members of the group suffered brain injuries from concussions they got at training or during games. Professor Alan Pearce is a concussion expert from Swinburne University. He told NIRS News' Mark Hides the AFL's taken a step in the right direction.
5: Well, it's a start. It's probably not the level of contact limits that I was hoping for, given that rugby league and union have stricter limits. But look, it's a start, and hopefully we can work on improving the contact training limits.
1: There's a lot of research and recommendations along the lines of what you're calling for, isn't there?
5: Well, that's right. Yes, we've got a good 2 decades of research now around concussions and repetitive concussions. But, you know, in the last 5 years now, we're starting to see the concerns around what we call subconcussive impact. So these are not the full concussion injuries, but the repetition of bumps and tackles that affect the brain tissue. And that's what's leading to what we're now understanding around this brain disease.
1: From what I've read, the concussion concerns at training are a lot around match simulation sessions. Do you see coaches being willing to change that?
5: Well, yeah, look, that'll be one of the challenges that, coaches do have to, challenge themselves, actually, to try and not just rely on what traditionally has been done, but to try and get a little bit smarter with the coaching. But, it's more than just a match simulation. It's the small side work as well. It's the training drills that involve full contact that need to be addressed as well.
1: Do you think coaches have a full understanding of that?
5: Look, I think they need to get some professional development and education, and then they should be doing that the whole time. And I think that this is something that the AFL would need to be addressing, quite significantly for, all coaches too, not just AFL coaches.
1: Clubs will have to audit contact training and provide vision to the AFL when they ask for it. It seems like it's going to be heavily policed.
5: I hope so. I think this is always the issue, is that there is a policy, but, whether it's actually enforced is another thing. So, I'm hoping that, all training sessions are generally videoed now. So the club shouldn't be having a real concern around this in terms of auditing.
1: You said this is a step in the right direction. What more would you like to see?
5: Well, I certainly would like to see a reduction in those limits. So rather than, 120 to 160, I think it needs to be something closer to what World Rugby are doing at sort of 15 to 30 minutes per week. And, we haven't necessarily seen any decrease in the quality of rugby union games internationally. So it's something that can be done.
1: Going to ask about the critics. Some people will say that the contact and training is needed so the players are match ready. What do you say to that?
5: I hear this all the time. So everyone says that, they need to be physically ready for the contacts. But the risk-benefit is that while they're trying to get the contact, it's actually causing damage to the brain. So we've got to be able to get people to think beyond just what is current and think about how to actually play the game with reducing the amount of contact through evasion and dodging players and skills. And improve those areas as much as just trying to deal with the full collisions.
1: We've talked about coaches, but it's also a pretty big adjustment for the players, isn't it? How do you think they'll adapt?
5: I think the next generation of players will certainly be in a better position to understand the reason for this, and they'll be already adjusted to that. I think some of the older players will find it difficult, but, you know, this is how we get generational change to protect the brain health of all our players.
1: There's lawsuits overseas, and there's one underway in Australia as well, so it's a big issue, isn't it?
5: Yeah, this is certainly a worldwide concern across, you know, dozens of sport, not just the football codes. You know, we are seeing this brain disease called CTE across a number of different sports, and you know, we can't allow our players who enjoy their sport have to endure, you know, brain disease that is simply, you know, preventable.
1: What would you like to see flow on from this for suburban games and club matches like that?
5: Look, I'm hoping that, you know, the leadership from the AFL will filter through to club level sport and also in junior sport as well. You know, we need to be able to sort of say, look, you can still enjoy your sport without the unnecessary contact. So really just trying to minimise that contact as much as possible, and you're still able to enjoy the game that you love. And this can be done at all levels of the game, particularly when CTE can affect anyone. It's not just a professional athlete disease.
1: I noticed a comment in something I read the other day talking about the level of contact a train doesn't equate to where you finish on the ladder. Do you think that's something that has to be broken down as well?
5: Yeah, look, I think so. And certainly, you know, when teams are not doing as well, I know that, you know, they will be sort of prescribed training sessions where they have to bring the mouth guard because it's going to be fairly heavy in the contact. And again, that's part of this sort of changing the mindset around protecting the brain of athletes, you know, long term, and not just trying to go for the short term, you know, improvement.
2: That's Professor Alan Pearce from Swinburne University talking to NIRS News' Mark Hides. There's been a lot of media coverage warning people to prepare for a strong El Nino that's building. The Bureau of Meteorology says it's already here. So, what's an El Nino? I spoke to Caitlin Minnie from the Weather Bureau this week to find out.
6: El Nino refers to a shift in temperature patterns in the Pacific Ocean. During an El Nino, temperatures are warmer than average across much of the central and eastern Pacific, and this affects the way that the trade winds over the Pacific blow. And in turn, that means that rainfall and temperature patterns shift not only just across Australia, but globally.
7: I see reporting about the one that's building now, and they're referring to it as a super El Nino. What is that?
6: So super El Nino is not a term that we use at the Bureau of Meteorology, but we are seeing a strong to very strong El Nino forming and continuing in the tropical Pacific. We're seeing measurements in the Pacific, so the Niño 3.4 region, having the warmest August values on record. And this El Niño has been really significant for just how rapidly it has formed and warmed in the tropical Pacific.
7: When it does kick in, how long does this normally last?
6: So El Niño is definitely underway already, and it is continuing to strengthen. And so an El Niño can last typically between 6 and 12 months. We expect this one to persist at least into summer this year. And rarely an El Niño can last for up to 2 years.
7: So you said it's underway already. Does that mean like this was happening during winter? Is that right?
6: So, yeah, the Niño 3.4 region reached El Niño thresholds earlier this year, and so an El Niño was underway during winter. So typically it means drier than average conditions across parts of eastern Australia during winter, which we did see in parts of the east, but it also was a wetter than average winter for large parts of the south, just showing that the impacts aren't always the same during an El Niño.
7: You're talking about dry and hot conditions. So is this, we're going to have much hotter summer this year and potentially a hotter winter next year maybe?
6: So we are approaching the long-range forecast for summer, and our early indications are for a warmer-than-average summer with an increased risk of that extreme heat. And it's not just El Niño that plays into this forecast. This El Niño is occurring in a much warmer climate than previous ones. And so that climate change impact is really coming through, especially in our temperature patterns. It's too soon to say what winter next year will look like, but based on that climate change trend, it's more likely than not to be continually warmer than average months and seasons ahead, whether or not an El Niño is active. Typically, the life cycle of an El Niño is that it will break down in late summer and autumn. So it's too soon to say whether an El Niño will be active next winter.
7: Does this like enhance or augment other weather patterns? Like when cyclone season comes around, for example, are we going to, does this affect that?
6: That's a good way of describing it. So El Niño can sort of enhance or augment the chances of the number of cyclones occurring. Typically, there are fewer cyclones during an El Niño, but that doesn't mean that the paths that they take will be any more or less impactful than during a non-El Niño season.
2: That was Caitlin Minney, a climatologist from the Weather Bureau. Well, that's the Weekly News and Review for another week. 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I'm Adam Evans. 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

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This week, in a very special show, we talk about all things Muppets as we preview Make Believe Magic, the worlds of the Jim Henson Company at GOMA, and talk to curator Amanda Slack-Smith. 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

0: Always love that honk.
1: I love it.
0: So, hello, welcome to CinemaScape. As you can hear, we are going to be talking about a lot of Muppets and puppets and
1: Muppet Mayhem,
0: Jim Henson creations. My name is David Michael Brown. Welcome to the show. And today I'm joined by Millie Howson. How are you today, Millie?
1: I'm fantastic. How are you?
0: Very good indeed. I'm very excited about the show. I thought before we kicked off, let's discuss our favourite Muppets. So, Millie, who is your favourite Muppet?
1: Well, the diva, Miss Piggy. Of course, like, she was unapologetically, like, self-confident. She was fiercely ambitious. She refused to shrink. She was so glamorous and, like, you know, a body-positive feminista. And she also kind of possessed this absolute belief in her own talent. She's truly recognised as a pop culture feminist icon. She's truly the perfect Muppet role model, right?
0: You can't say fairer than that. I mean, I'm going to say mine was Animal with honourable mention to Beaker.
1: Oh, cool.
0: But purely because they made me laugh.
1: Oh, absolutely. But then we also can't leave out the OG Kermit.
0: Oh, so good.
1: Just,
0: so good.
1: You know, again, another icon.
0: But look, we're talking about Muppets because Make-Believe Magic, the world's of the Jim Henson Company, opens on September 12th at GOMA in Brisbane and runs until April 17th next year. So look, that's plenty of time if anyone wants to travel interstate if you are big Muppet fans.
1: And, you know, truly, if you're fans of all things Jim Henson,
0: yeah,
1: you don't have to be a Muppet fan. You can like other things.
0: As
1: and there's plenty to offer, right?
0: But I guess, you know, most people know Jim Henson for his TV work initially.
1: Mm-hmm.
0: I mean, sadly, the great man died in 1990, age 53. So young.
1: Too young.
0: So young.
1: Yeah.
0: Because he has basically given the visuals and soundtracked so many kids' lives.
1: Yeah, he transformed children's television. Like, he combined puppetry and humour and music and imagination. And it appealed to audiences of every age. It was just multi-generational humour for everyone.
0: And a lot of people know that from Sesame Street, which started back in 1969. So it's been around for a long time. It kind of revolutionised educational TV. It was full of Muppets and they kind of gave, they made learning fun.
1: Yeah, which absolutely. That learning can be entertaining and engaging, you know? It's fantastic. And there were so many, again, I'm going to keep using the word iconic, icons. So many figures such as like Big Bird or, you know, Cookie Monster or Elmo. He was, you know, the voice of a generation and continues to be so.
0: And the Count.
1: Oh, of course.
0: I used to love the Count. I would try and impersonate him, but it would sound a bit naff, so I won't. But look, just fantastic personalities, really interesting ways of kind of just educating kids, and that was obviously a big thing.
1: But that kind of, I would use the word soft education, because you don't realise that you're learning as you're watching, because it is so entertaining, so joyful. And I also just, can I also mention the colour? There's so much colour to it, and it's bold, and it's beautiful. You can see I'm a huge fan.
0: and I'm guessing, I mean, I wonder what the step was when they went, okay, we're going to step this up. But I'm guessing a lot of parents would watch Sesame Street with their kids.
1: Mm-hmm.
0: This is back in the day before streaming, so you would have it on a particular time and people would put it on with their kids and probably sit down and watch it with them.
1: Gosh, I can't believe it was 69, right?
0: I know, it's nuts.
1: Yeah,
0: In 1976,
1: Jim
0: Henson kind of expanded his vision into sophisticated family entertainment with The Muppet Show, which was like this brilliant kind of fusion of, and kind of pretty ahead of its time, of combining the show they were performing with what was happening backstage. Had just an astonishing a lineup of celebrities. I mean, Johnny Cash, Julie Andrews, Mark Hamill from Star Wars, Rita Moreno, Steve Martin, Gene Kelly. That's just kind of a couple.
1: A small spattering.
0: And it was just chaotic and brilliant.
1: Funny. It was really funny.
0: And, you know, just the characters like Kermit, who we've mentioned, and Miss Piggy, who we've mentioned, but Fozzie Bear, Gonzo. Yeah. Like, the puppets, this is the point when the puppets became a global phenomenon.
1: Yeah, it's,
0: you know,
1: what I loved about it is that it appears that the Muppets redefined modern puppetry. Is that they actually became people, for me anyway, as a kid growing up, you know, in that era. of when, so my one of my earliest memories of childhood is when I was actually in my bedroom at, you know, my family home, and in the other room, which clearly was the lounge room, there was, you know, the television was there, and I could hear the theme song of the Muppet Show coming on. And it's like my whole body filled with absolute, you know, overwhelming joy. And I bolted, ran to the other room to see what was going on. And there it was. There it is showing. And it just, it made me so happy.
0: And I think that's the joy of it. And I think you touched on it there perfectly, in that by this point, the characters were so well performed, but also so well defined and written, that especially as youngsters, you believe they were, there was no question they were puppets.
1: No, these were
0: just,
1: that's it.
0: Kermit and Miss Piggy and Fonzie on screen.
1: The beautiful balance of humour and emotional vulnerability. You know, I also loved the way, you know, like, there was Miss Piggy and Kermit. They were a couple. Like, you didn't actually question how, you know, a pig and a frog are together. You know, a frog is the host.
0: Yeah.
1: The pig is the star. And then you've got the teddy bear, the bear, who is, you know, the comedian. And,
0: so funny.
1: You know, and then what really was Gonzo?
0: No one knew. Was it a chicken hawk or something? Something weird. Yeah.
1: Something random, but you know.
0: But look, they followed on in 1983 with Fraggle Rock, which was possibly kind of Henson's most kind of imaginative fantasy world that he created. Beneath the surface was a colourful universe of Fraggles, Doozers and Gorgs.
1: Yeah, like, it was definitely more aimed at younger children, but it really dealt with real world concepts, you know, like labour and class structure, environmental harmony, through like whimsical storytelling.
0: As all of his stuff is, including a couple of we'll just wrap up mentioning. He also created The Storyteller, which is John Hurt telling stories. Oh. And then a science fiction TV show called Farscape.
1: Oh, yeah,
0: they created all the creatures. That was shot in Sydney.
1: Mm.
0: But just kind of shows the kind of the varied styles and what he was attempting to do. And I think
1: so much talent.
0: The adult stuff kind of is where we will cover later on talking about the movies. But look, in part two, we're going to listen to my interview with Amanda Slack-Smith, the curator of Make Believe Magic, the worlds of the Jim Henson Company. But first, we're going to have to listen to a little bit more music from one of his shows. This is Mana Mana by the Muppets.
2: Mana Mana.
0: Welcome back to CinemaScape and our Muppet special. And that was the Muppets performing Mana Mana.
1: Now, fess up, were you at home also singing that song? I think we all were. It's so catchy. So, it'll sit in your brain for the rest of the day.
0: You'll be thanking us. But now we're going to listen to my interview with Amanda Slack-Smith, the curator of Make Believe Magic, the worlds of the Jim Henson Company. Well, hello, Amanda. Welcome to the show. I thought I'd kick things off finding out where you stand on the Muppets. What is your history with the Muppets and Jim Henson?
3: Well, look, I think if we look at the broader history, I would have to say, like most children, I started with Sesame Street, which, of course, is Sesame Workshop, but the Jim Henson Company worked very closely with them in the early years. I was living out in a rural property with a black and white TV. I swear it was in colour because the characters were so alive and I was so in love with them, and it just kind of went from there.
0: Fantastic. And then I guess, well, I'll ask about you first and then the exhibition, but how did you get involved? What stage did you get involved with this amazing exhibition?
3: Well, actually, I was right at the very beginning. I was in New York visiting the Jim Henson Company archives, meeting with Karen Falk, who's the archivist, well, the archives director, and Susie Toft, who's an archivist there, to talk about an exhibition I was doing at the time, which was called Fairy Tales. And we had a section in that about Labyrinth, as one would do.
0: Yes.
3: And we had this amazing conversation. They're incredibly knowledgeable and generous people who are just very passionate about the company and the history and where the company's heading. And I was like, this is amazing, because they also had the creature shop right there, the New York Creature Shop. So I'm seeing things being made and all this creativity, and, you know, I got to meet Oscar Grouch. Look, maybe he talked me into it. But it was, yeah, it was one of those moments you go, this is amazing. We have to do something.
0: And, I mean, how receptive were they in going, okay, so we're going to transport a load of stuff to the other side of the world?
3: They're very can-do people. They're very solution-orientated, and they were really happy from the beginning. And, you know, talking to Nicole Goldman, who's also in LA, who's the head of their branding, who looks overseas all these exhibitions, you know, she's like, yeah, I think that's great. Let's do, you know, it's the 70th anniversary. It's a really great time for them because, you know, it's 35 years with Jim Henson leading and then 35 years with the family leading. It's this really dynamic and robust company. And they've got so many projects on the go at any one time and have done for all that time that it's just a feast of riches, really, of what do you talk about and what do you bring on display.
0: How do you even go about selecting what you wanted to bring over? I mean, were they suggesting it, or did you have a wish list?
3: Look, a little bit of both. I really wanted to hear what they thought about themselves and what their company is and their values because, you know, obviously I've got an outsider's perspective, but, you know, they've been living and breathing this for decades and I was really keen to understand that more. And so that we had really great, robust conversations. You know, there's amazing things that popped out. You know, Karen was like, oh, have you thought about the thought line? I said, oh, I didn't even know the thought line still existed. Because, you know, a lot of these puppets, they're not made for longevity. They're made for amazing performances. And so, you know, we have the thought line in the show. And, you know, there's just those sorts of things. We have these beautiful serendipitous moments, which is so incredibly exciting. So how do you do it? 70 years? Oh, look. You know, you could have done 1,000 different shows, but for me it was non-chronological. I wanted to talk about, and this is what I was getting from the company, is, you know, they're so devoted to, you know, creativity and innovation, experimentation and innovation. And I was like, well, how do I pull those things together? And being thematic rather than chronological seemed the way to go with that. So that's how we went.
0: Fantastic. I mean, so I guess you touched on it a little bit there, but what can audiences expect to see when they visit GOMA?
3: A very, very big exhibition for a start. There is over 180 puppets in the show.
0: Wow.
3: Yes. A lot of works on paper, over 100 works on paper, a lot of clips, a lot of storytelling. So, you know, it was important to me that we were grouping things so that we'd have conversations with works that were, you know, older works and newer works in the same space. So, you know, examples like, you know, we're talking about the art of pitching, or, you know, commercials. They started out in commercials. They still do commercials. But, you know, people pitch to them as much as they pitch to other people. And, you know, we get to talk about projects that did succeed, didn't succeed, or actually, if you're talking about the Henson Company, have not yet succeeded, because we all know the Muppets took 15 years, so they've got tenacity. You know, who knows what the great next thing will be. So, yeah, that was kind of how it went. It was very exciting to delve into that because there's always some amazing thing around the corner to discover.
0: You said all these puppets being shipping them over. I mean, what was that like to organize? I mean, how do you ship a puppet? I guess each one's in their own special protective, because these are legendary pieces of television and movies. You can't just bung them all in a suitcase and bring them over.
3: Yeah, not in carry-on. Look, you know, we're lucky. We have a very dedicated conservation registration team who work all that out for me. So I'm the one who gets to go shopping and go, oh, well, this isn't amazing, and they work it all out for me. I mean, it is a big undertaking. It was a big undertaking for the company as well, because obviously we're taking a lot of these things out of storage, you know, off floors and that sort of thing. But, you know, that's also part of the exciting thing. You know, you get to see in the show something like 50 Fraggles from Fraggle Rock, some of those from the original series, some of those from the older series, so the newer series. And that's actually, I should say, if you're talking about big shipping challenges, we have a large section of the Fraggle Rock set from Canada, wow, which was not a small undertaking to you know, chop up into pieces and ship across on a boat and then reassemble. But you can actually, when you walk into the end of our first gallery, see the whole opening sequence. So you see the fly through of Doc's studio, in through the portal, into the Great Hall, up through the Oculus, then down to Booba's Cave, where it finishes with a Fraggle Rock. So, you know, things like that. That's kind of a big, amazing moment. We have another big, amazing moment, which is looking at the Dark Crystal, Dark Crystal Age of Resistance, which is a big favourite of mine. You know, there's another nod to Labyrinth, not the same that was in the Fairy Tales show, a different costume. Academy Museum is very, very kind. So we did work with a lot of archives as well to bring this show together.
0: And can we expect to see some of the classic Muppet lineup? Like, I assume we have Miss Piggy and lots of different versions of her with her different outfits.
3: Well, look, Miss Piggy's a diva. She would not get on a plane and come over, but Kermit's here with us. And we've got Waldorf and Stadler, who have got very beady eyes looking down upon people, and a range of things from the television as well. I mean, as we were saying before, you know, a lot of those early puppets either they didn't survive, or they're not able to fly because they're very, very fragile, or they're in permanent collections. So we have a very nice selection of Muppets, but the piece de resistance would have to be Kermit, who is actually sitting on a proper puppeteering stool, which is a three-legged stool with a mirror back, which hid the puppeteer behind, which that one I think people need to come and see it in action, because it's a optical illusion, which is very exciting.
0: I mean, looking at the whole exhibit now, and you maybe touched on it a little bit, but do you have a favourite part of the exhibit? And also, what was your holy grail that you wanted to get and had to get?
3: You know, that's like asking what my favourite child is. look, I love Augra. I love Frank Oz's performance with Augra and the character he built, but the puppet itself is just so arresting when you see her. One of the Holy Grails. Look, I didn't notice one until I received it, but a Landstrider. I don't think they've ever actually shown a Landstrider, and we have Rianne riding the Landstrider. You know, it's a very tall puppet. You know, we've got six Skeksis. Like, we've got this, and we've got the crystal as well. You know, it's a big immersive moment at the end, because Dark Crystal is very important to me, and as to many other people. Yeah, I mean, the sets, I think, probably was the thing that I didn't know we wanted until it was a possibility. And then I'm looking to, like, you have to walk in. You have to physically be here to get the understanding of how big they are. We've got very tall ceilings, and it's kissing the roof.
0: Wow.
3: You know, this is sort of 6 metres high, 10 metres either way, and that's just the Great Hall, not even including, you know, Doc's studio and Booba's Cave and that sort of thing. The entry it gives you to understanding puppeteering, being on a puppeteer set, not a soundstage, not a theatre set, not a TV stage, is really fascinating, because you can actually walk through in the back areas and see the puppet holes and the graffiti and all that sort of thing. And I think for me, the ability to do that, which you don't get to do, like, unless you're a journalist or a VIP, you don't get on those sets because they've got to make them. You know, they're in, they're out, they're on a time frame, they're on a budget. I think it's, one, it's a world first. The Henson Company have never done it before. But also, I think it's a once-in-a-lifetime opportunity.
0: Fantastic. Amanda, thank you so much for joining us today.
3: Oh, I'm absolutely pleased. Thank you.
0: Perfect, perfect. Let me just press stop. That will slot in perfectly, because Hello, welcome back. Hope you enjoyed my interview with Amanda Slack-Smith, the curator of the new Jim Henson exhibit at GOMA. We're now going to listen to another piece of music from Jim Henson's creations. This is Pinball Number Count by the Pointer Sisters from Sesame Street.
1: Six.

0: just glorious. And I hope you're all learning how to count there while you're listening to the
1: love
0: show.
1: Love the jazz noodling.
0: But look, we're now going to talk about the movies. Jim Henson has been involved with a lot of movies. Almost too many movies to do justice in this third part of the show. But we are going to attempt to, as we always do. The Muppet Movie in 1979 was the first film, a musical road comedy, which is kind of an origin story of how Kermit Frog and his friends first met and journeyed to Hollywood.
1: Like, who could ever forget, right at the beginning, how we find Kermit singing on a log in the middle of a swamp, the unforgettable Rainbow Connection. What just a beautiful way to start a movie.
0: Just
1: and
0: gorgeous.
1: That, and that song. Well, it was nominated for an Oscar. Mm. Just beautiful.
0: Just gorgeous. But look, they went and they heist capers. They went to New York. They did The Muppet Christmas Carol in 1992 with Michael Caine. They remade The Muppet Treasure Island in 1996. They went to space in 1999, which is glorious. And the movies, I guess, the Muppet movies were definitely kind of an extension of the show.
1: Yeah.
0: And that classic thing of taking them out of their comfort zone. And I guess they really tried to push the limits of what you could do with these Muppets as well.
1: Absolutely. To make it big enough for the big screen.
0: Mm, completely.
1: And to get that audience.
0: But really good fun, but still very much skewed towards that target audience.
1: Yeah.
0: Which was the kids. Mm-hmm. But then they also decided to do something a bit different. In 1982, they made Dark Crystal, which is this incredibly dark, quite slow paced and kind of like it unfolded its story very slowly and kind of was very malevolent in some of the creature designs, but it was all puppets,
1: mm-hmm.
0: all Jim Henson creations. There were no humans involved in this, and involved a young gelfing named Jen who goes on a quest to heal a shattered crystal and save the alien world, you know, from the evil Skeksis, who were these weird kind of vulture creatures.
1: So creepy. Look, fun fact, I actually saw this, talking about, you know, nostalgia, I saw this at the drive-in when I was
0: brilliant.
1: Little. So, yeah, because, you know, huge Muppet fan, obviously. Family took us to see The Dark Crystal. Yeah, incredible. Dark.
0: Mm.
1: I guess dark. It's all in the title.
0: This is the name, and I guess parents should have been aware when you know, Kermit wasn't on the poster.
1: That's true.
0: So the next film they made in 1986 gained a lot of publicity for a certain Finn White Duke who appeared in it, Mr. David Bowie.
1: Dare I say, you've possibly seen this more than once.
0: I've seen this a few times, being a big Bowie fan, mm-hmm. but it's a really interesting. It kind of tried to retain.
1: Let's name it. It's Labyrinth.
0: Oh, Labyrinth. Haven't I mentioned it yet?
1: No.
0: There we go, Labyrinth. And it retains kind of the darkness of Dark Crystal, but threw in some banging Bowie tunes, had David Bowie in like this spiky hairdo and unfeasibly tight tights.
1: Playing a goblin?
0: Playing the Goblin King.
1: Sure.
0: Also a very early performance from Jennifer Connelly, who plays Sarah, who wishes that the Goblin King would come and take away her crying baby stepbrother Toby and kickstarts a mission to find him in his lair, the magical maze, the labyrinth of the title. Then in 2012, the film The Muppets was released, and it was just brilliant. It was meta, it was magical, it was that perfect combination of genuine nostalgia for the Muppet creations. And just a really, really fun musical.
1: Oh, it was so good. And, like, incredible lead with Jason Segel, you know, and Amy Adams was in it, as was Chris Cooper and Rashida Jones and, you know, far too many other people to mention. But,
0: and
1: you know,
0: Jack Black.
1: But Jack Black.
0: The Muppets kidnap him and force him to listen to a Barber Quartet rendition of Nirvana Smells Like Teen Spirit.
1: Speaking of that, like, what a great soundtrack it had. Was it all written by Brett McKenzie from The Flight of the Conchords?
0: If it wasn't, he wrote a lot of it.
1: Yeah.
0: Including Man or Muppet, for which he won an Oscar.
1: Such a good song.
0: So just so great.
1: So great. And they what a wonderful film it was.
0: And they followed it up with Muppets Most Wanted in 2014. Mm-hmm. And since then, we've had various iterations of the Muppets on TV.
1: So Sabrina Carpenter's joined them as well, recently got an Emmy. So, yeah.
0: The Muppets are here to stay. Which is why, It is so exciting that make-believe magic, the world of the Jim Henson Company, is opening at GOMA in Brisbane. It's running until April 17 next year, so you've got a long time to travel interstate. GOMA's also just a fantastic place to visit anyway.
1: It's really cool, yeah.
0: And for all details, obviously head on down to the GOMA website. So we're going to listen to one more piece of music, which is Jim Henson related. It is Underground by David Bowie from the Labyrinth soundtrack. So you've been listening to the Cinemascape Muppet or Jim Henson special. Thanks to Millie for joining me today.
1: Thank you so much.
0: And thanks to Eastside FM, where we record the show every week. We acknowledge the Gadigal people of the Eora Nation on whose land we meet and the traditional custodians of country throughout Australia and their connection to land, sea and community. Cinemascape is broadcast across Australia via the Community Radio Network. You've been listening to Cinemascape. Until next time, enjoy your movies.